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And we just heard a demo version of Can't Be Sure by the Sundays. Before that one, Donovan with Catch the Wind, Sparkle Horse in there, Babies on the Sun. Before that, Jay and the Woolen Stars with She Was a Friend to Me. Masato Saito before that one with a cover of Brian Eno's Taking Tiger Mountain. Love Is Yes before that with What You See. Dagmar Zuniga in there with A Car with No Lights On. We heard the track Green the Heart Withers from Frasia Valentin, and start off that set with one from Don Sleepian, Sea of Bliss. This is my last set. We are closing out at 9 o'clock tonight, and thanks for joining along. Up next, we have the song Mr. Sophistication by Jeffrey Cantu Ledesma. Hope you enjoy it. 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

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I'm out at 9 o'clock. Thanks for listening. Playing right now is Mr. Baby, the song Birds and a Whale. Before that, we heard the track All the Tired Horses from Lisa O'Neill. Isabel Pine before that one with Fables. Gregory Ullman before that, the song Lucia. Charles Lloyd in there, a live one from Monterey. We heard Forest Flower Sunrise. And start off that set with Mr. Sophistication from Jeffrey Cantu Ledesma. And this last one for you tonight, the Pastels with Wilderness Theme. We'll catch you next week. 2 hours back to doing the full set of music. Yeah, have a great week out there, Burlington and beyond. Be well. We'll catch you next time. Thanks for listening. 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
1: Okay, here's a song that runs in a bass run of C to E minor to A minor to G7, and then a D minor 7th, D minor 6th, and D minor type thing. It's a complicated thing. This song has gotten more reaction than anything else I've written in such a short time, as far as people want to do it. It's called The Power and the Glory. Sort of theme song, I'd say.

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like making money? Do you like being weird? An emergency contact. A text from your mom. A generation gap year with a certain je ne sais quoi. Good morning, fellow perverts. Good morning, middle spoons. Do you think it's over? It really seems like it's over. Do you want to argue? I don't want to argue. We should donate all our money to some...

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1: I'm going to hate your socks off. 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

0: We ask people not to listen to rumors. Don't get your information from these unofficial sources, because 99% of the time they're wrong.
1: So a 19-year-old hated the governor, but the governor hated him too. And all the corrupt Columbia lawyers that tried to drag his daddy through. The mud, the grass, the driveway, and the courthouse in Greenwood too. If he was gonna die for anything, I'm sad he died for you. Because he always told me, said Freddie, I'd rather be homeless in Charleston than have a house in that capital city, where Carolina women drink coffee and crowds grab tears in pity, and state school grads live on the streets cashing checks to take a ride, while the lawyers in Columbia still got that old boy southern pride. And if you look very closely, y'all, there's a drain right by that city hall, and it catches broken men. They're sleeping with their maiden wives and dating college gen. The swamp is growing thicker by the day, crowds growing faster, but they don't got a word to say. They answer to McMaster. Oh, King Henry, let the people know. 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

0: 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Thank you.
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2: I'm Sarah.
3: I'm Alex, and Sarah is my teacher.
2: So what do you think adults need to know about being more askable and supportive to youth?
3: I think knowing that our brains are not fully developed, it sometimes feels like you're all alone, and like there, it's just like you and the other people in your high school and like kind of no one else, especially in Vermont. Having adults there who say like, hey, you know, I know what you're doing. Like, I know what you're going through. I know how you feel. And having people who've like gotten through it and who are like adults now say like, you know, it's okay. Like it goes on and it happens to all of us. Just, it seems like something kind of silly because like obviously all teenagers would grow into adults, but it just, it's nice to know sometimes. I had a question for you.
2: Yeah.
3: And that would be like, what would you tell other adults who want to be more askable?
2: One thing that's really important that I think about every day is how that I do not know. There's so much in this life I just do not know. And so like being humble and being not pretending that just because I'm a teacher or an adult that I have all the answers, I don't. And as a matter of fact, I learn every day from students new things. So the irony is that you teach me, you know, and I've learned a lot from you personally and all the things that you've done in school. And being open to that and like really just realizing this is like a give and take. We're learning from each other and we're going through this life, you know, and being in the same space every day. And, you know, it's a connection. So I just would encourage like adults to just keep that in mind, be humble and realize we don't have all the answers, but we can be good listeners and help when we can.
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Wanna know you closer, darling? 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

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There's nothing that I wouldn't do if it was getting

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time I've got my feet. 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High in the city. High in the city. 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

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I seen him on the news last Saturday night. He was high in the city. High in the city. Hey, look, they're setting fire to that Jeep. There's not much you can keep.

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1: 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wait, wait, wait, wait, wait, wait, wait, wait, wait, wait, wait, wait, wait, wait, wait, wait, wait, wait, wait, wait, wait, wait, wait, wait, wait, wait, wait, wait, wait, wait, wait, wait, wait, 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

This is Eric Anderson up here again. So I'm Phil. He's Don. It's an intro. I wanted to bring him up here to do one thing, which is very much out of character with this whole program. It's a song. Since this is a songwriter's suit, I'd like to do a song by the two most successful songwriters in the world, Paul McCartney and John Lennon. No.

0: I only did that, you know, for the main reason is that to make a point that it's all not nonsense. That I think, you know, the in all of music today, you know, what's going on in folk music, I think the Beatles are the most exciting thing, musically going on. And that's what I always like to make a point about writing topical songs, that I always try to do that when I'm writing songs. Like the first song I did, the That's What I Want to Hear is a very, you know, pop-oriented melody, which is what that's why we did it, to show you that pop-oriented songs aren't necessarily bad. That's pretty exciting music.
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Everybody, everywhere you go, got to be just who you are. Down in London to Africa, got to be just who you are. Everybody, everywhere you go, just be who you are. 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

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You can listen to my show, Green Bubble Tea, every Wednesday from 11 a.m. to 1 p.m. I play J-pop, K-pop, anime music. I have a lot of queer content. I do a lot of themed shows around holidays. Hopefully you can tune in sometime. Thank you.

G'day. My name's Tony. On behalf of myself and the coach line, I'd like to thank you for choosing to drive with us today. I'm a local. I hope I can impart some of my local knowledge. If you've got any questions, don't hesitate just to sing out. Those who are interested, there's the old bridge swaying away, replaced by the new bridge in 1972. Funny thing, the old bridge used to be called the new bridge. Yeah, a bit of a funny thing. Up ahead, there's the Bronze of Bluey, your local sheepdog, who became a member of regional council. It's a bloody great day for dogs, not just here, but everywhere in the North Island. It's the town's oldest street. That's the Museum of Meat. There's the town's largest industry. That's the sock factory, hence the giant

Yeah, just ask you one favour. If you do see Paula in town later on, that you don't mention the details of the tour. I'd appreciate that. Same goes for my wife, Gloria. You'll recognise her. She looks a hell of a lot like Paula, actually. She often gets mistaken for Paula, but no, well, she's not Paula, that's for sure. No.

Yeah, sorry about that. Always get a little bit emotional on the corner of Rutherford and Brown Streets, but that is truly the end of the tour, so mind your step. Yeah, good on you.

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1: Our children are the future we will not see. Our job is to prepare them. They walk into tomorrow without us, but they need our hands to hold until they get there, the threshold where we must let them go and wave goodbye. Sing them a song they will carry in their heart forever, a song they'll sing to their children, unbroken lines of music binding us together. Whatever we hand them, they will hand on. Make it matter. Make it last. Make it beautiful and filled with love, with heart. In this way, the song goes on. In this way, the world keeps turning.

0: Welcome. I'm an international adoptee and host of the Anna Ginger Show, who believes that we all experience adoption in our lives. We actively choose the people, values, and experiences that create who we are and who we are yet to be. And this is why I invite you to listen to the guest and creative content that guide us to knowing that we each have a home in this world, cradled in the belief that we belong, that we are worthy, and that we are loved. So stay tuned and you may discover your own adoption story. So what does it mean to be a bridge between an organization's mission and the community it serves? What happens when someone uses the tools of communication and storytelling to amplify the work of people devoted to protecting children and strengthening families? Well, today's guest has dedicated his professional life doing exactly that, making sure the vital work of Athens County Children's Services is visible, understood, and celebrated. And in doing so, he helped open a door that made an entire season of this show possible, the very first season. So Matt Starkey is the Public Information Officer and Community Events Coordinator for Athens County Children's Services, where he serves as the voice and bridge between the agency's important work and the broader community. With a graduate and undergraduate degrees from Ohio University and a background spanning community development, public policy, and communications, Matt brings a uniquely broad perspective to telling the story of child welfare in Appalachian, Ohio. His role takes him from school outreach programs and summer PB&J distributions to the front lines of conversations about levy renewals, new building projects, and the very real and urgent challenges of foster care in our region. But what we are especially grateful for today is this. Matt is the person who said yes. He is the one who helped the Athens County Children's Services season of the Anna Ginger Show become a reality, opening the door for stories about child welfare, belonging, and the extraordinary people in our community who work every day to ensure that every child knows that they are loved and that they have a home. And joining me today as a co-interviewer is someone with her own deeply personal connection to the Athens County Children's Services. So Lizzie is assistant producer of this season, woohoo, of the Anna Ginger Show. And she came to this work having spent a summer as an intern at Athens County Children's Services. She has seen this work from the inside. And when Matt talks about from the outside, we're so glad that she is here. Please help me welcome the voice of Athens County Children's Services, a storyteller in his own right, Matt Starkey, and our own assistant producer, Lizzie. So both of you, welcome to the show. And Lizzie, I made an introduction to Matt, but what would you like everybody to know about Matt?
1: Matt is always out and about with the community or talking to someone at the agency, and he's always making himself available as a system of support for people in Athens County. That's how I would sum up his role.
0: And Matt, what do you remember about Lizzie as an intern?
2: Very dedicated and hardworking, brilliant, needed very little guidance whatsoever, which is always nice with an intern. And she, graphic design-wise, put together one of the coolest annual reports that, you know, I've done. So, you know, great all-around worker and person.
0: Oh, that's a huge compliment, Lizzie.
1: Yes, thank you. A lot of the times when I mention my internship at the agency, people assume that I was working in the family units and not on the communication side. So it's really interesting how this podcast really blends the two for me.
0: So Matt, you and I, we've discovered that we're actually neighbors. And I have been discussing trying to create a relationship and understanding about the work of Athens County Children's Services since I've been here for about 3 years. And it takes time to build trust and relationship building. So what was it about this particular project that you were able to say yes to it and convince your colleagues and leadership team to say yes?
2: Yeah, I mean, I love the general idea of it when you first broached the subject with me. And I think, as you know, I got to know you a little bit more. And you talked about that trust, you know, having that trust with you and knowing that you would tell a good story and your willingness to tell a lot of aspects of that story. I mean, we'll hear from all sorts of folks at the agency this season, and I think it'll give a pretty comprehensive, well-rounded picture of all the things the agency does.
0: So Matt, you're a dad. And so what do you tell your kids when they say, they ask, so dad, what is your job? What is it that you do?
2: I get to put on cool events that they get to go to. So, yeah, it's pretty much, you know, events. And, you know, we had our new mural done. And so they know that I had a part in that. And it's pretty cool seeing them react
0: Can you tell us a little bit about the mural project? I love that project. Just give us a little description of the project and why it is and how it came to be.
2: Sure, yeah. I mean, this evolved from a discussion with Otis, our director, myself, and a man named Tom O'Grady at the Southeast Ohio Historical Center. And the real genesis of it is when they put that highway through 33, they demolished the old children's home. And we moved into our current campus which were four buildings, now down to two because we're building a new one. But we moved back in 72 to this new campus. But that children's home was, the children's home in Athens since it began. And so it meant a lot for a lot of people. We wanted to kind of, as we were transitioning, getting this new building, starting a lot of these new projects, we wanted to transition, show historically where we were, where we're now, and where we were going. Also highlight a few of our projects. So you see, references to the Sanitary Project, Kid Fest, to our Peanut Butter and Jelly Project. And it's not the brightest intersection in Athens. It would kind of look a little dingy. So we thought it would be a great way to kind of, like I said, recognize all that, but then kind of highlight where we're going and just beautify like one of the busiest, if not the busiest intersection in Athens County. And in our mind, why put up a bunch of billboards all over town that, people will ignore when we could put a really nice piece of art and involve high school students? The five pinwheels were all designed by high school students, one from each of our five high schools. The muralist, Mandy Caskey, she also goes by Miss Birdie. She does amazing work. I mean, you look at it and, you would assume it was a computer-generated graphic with how beautiful it is. We hear every day from people who just love driving by it. Hopefully there's something going up on the other side, not from us, but from the city. So there's some gears moving on that right now. And if we could improve both sides of that intersection and give people, OU students, when they first come to town, a lot of the times their parents' first trip, they drop them off and then they head to Walmart down East State Street and they all drive by that. And so, it's about creating and maintaining that trust. It goes back to that. Is if we put up a mural that was pretty crappy and looked bad, then, people probably would not have had the same reaction. But we did our due diligence. We found a great muralist. We, went back and forth on designs and got input from other people on what we wanted to see. And honestly, I can't take hardly any credit for that because, like I said, if our muralist wasn't amazing as an artist, then she, it would have been completely different. But she put out an amazing piece of work. She had an assistant, Liv Morris, who was an OU student, alumni at least. And we probably wouldn't have even got her to come down here and do it if they didn't love OU itself. So, it kind of wraps into this whole discussion about Athens. What is Athens? What do we want Athens to be? That conversation doesn't happen without Ohio University being involved because it is such a big part of our town. And, people can bemoan that or try to run away from that fact, which a lot of people do. As someone who grew up here, I know a lot of people who are, quote, townies, kind of have resentment to OU. But in my mind, this town, it is OU and OU is Athens, and you can't separate the two. So any work we do is benefited by working with OU as well. I mean, we get a lot of our volunteers. We get some of our amazing interns from OU, and so it's like it's all wrapped up together, and it's about building community, maintaining community. And
0: so we sat down with all of you to be able to create the very first partnership collaboration between Wendy McVicker and Bruce Dalzell. I say the creative royalty in our community to create something in honor and inspired by the work that you do. And so this is because of you and Lizzie. This would not have happened had it not been for you. So they worked together and did this first ever collaboration, and we'll hear it and then come back and get a reaction to this amazing creation between Wendy and Bruce.

0: Okay, so we just listened to the original song brought to us by Bruce Dalzell and Wendy McVicker. And so Matt and Lizzie, knowing that you're responsible for this creation, this response to the work that you do, what would you like to share?
1: You know, I had for both of them, I think they both did an amazing job. Both pieces played off of each other very well. I think that, you know, when I listened to the song in particular, it kind of felt like I was a kid in foster care, kind of, you know, going about my journey, feeling somewhat isolated, as I'm sure most children in care do at one point or another, going from the home they've known to now their new home. But, and I like when he said the world turning, because it's still kind of, and this is something I've heard from kids in care when I've talked to them out in the public, because there's a few folks that I see at all these events that I do, and they'll come up to me and we've been introduced through someone or another. So I get some feedback from kids in care. And I think a big part for the song for me was just this feeling that you're kind of going through the motions, almost feeling left behind as, you know, as the world turns. And so you're seeing all this other stuff happen and you kind of feel left behind. And I think for me and for the agency as well, like, we really put a premium on connecting with that child and opening up with that child. That's why we have the independent living coordinator who specifically works with children age 14 and older to get them ready for real life, because their entire life, maybe they had this feeling, well, the rubber's hitting the road now, you know, you are becoming an adult, and past experiences aside, like, let's get you ready for that. We don't want you wandering for the next 20 years of your life feeling isolated. And so I think a lot of that, it takes someone reaching out to this child consistently. Sometimes when I reach out to my own kids, they slap my hand away. I want to talk to you right now. It sucks, but you got to respect it somewhat. And so, but you still have to keep reaching your hand out. And so with these children, I think a lot of the times that's the big thing, is just we're here. People care about you. It might not feel like that, and I understand how it doesn't feel like that, but people do care about you and want to see you succeed and want to see you do better in life. And for me, that was what got me with the song. And then that transitioned perfectly into the poem, which is, Wendy had a great theme of preparing these kids for the future. You know, it's, you can sit and dwell on the past, and these kids have a lot to dwell on. I mean, the experiences they go through, a lot of these kids in care go through in just the first 10 years of their life, in a sense of trauma and chaos, dwarf what I've gone through in my 37 years of my life, right? But you can always move forward, and you can always, you know, reach out and get help from folks. And it's on us and teachers and folks in the community to continue reaching out to these kids and not let a bad decision completely dominate a child's life. You know, it's hard not acting out when you've been through so much. And it's easy to see that child act out once and say, that's a bad kid. Bad kid. Don't worry about him anymore. You know, he's a bad kid. And it's just like you start down that road, and that kid will never have a good life, because everyone knows that they're a bad kid. Everyone knows it's going to be tough to reach out for them. And everyone knows that it'd be easy to just forget about them. But that's not positive for children. And in fact, it's not positive for the community, because those children stay in the community. And instead of being a positive benefit to it, they've decided, they're like, they don't need me. I don't need them either. And that leads to bad things all around.
2: Something that I really think Wendy and Bruce nailed was just the element of time, like from the adoptee's perspective, waiting for things to get better, and from the agency's perspective, focusing on progress and the future, and just acknowledging the process of everything and how things move with time. And I also think that to have that feeling embodied in a song must feel really valuable to the adoptees.
1: Yeah.
0: What would you like, Matt, to say to Wendy and Bruce?
1: Oh, thank you for that. I mean, I think that the emotion that I felt listening to both is something that is why art is there. And I don't want to digress too much or, you know, compare works or anything, but it's just to say that this kind of emotion when you look or hear or listen to art. You want that emotion. You want some emotion, a strong emotion. And I got that with these. In the same way that when people drive by our mural, I want people to feel happy. I don't need you to think about how you can support the Peanut Butter Jelly Project or when Kid Fest is next or, you know, when Santa Tree will go up. And this is what we told our muralists. We were like, you know, above all, you know, we got these things that we want represented, but above all, we want people to drive by, walk by, see the mural and just feel happy and feel nice. And I see that all in the song, and, you know, it gets you thinking. It puts you in that emotional state where you can think about a child's journey through foster care so you can understand them a little bit better, so that you can understand where they're coming from and maybe understand a little bit more how you can help and what that child needs, or another child that you know is in foster care. And so, or children in general, you know, a lot of children experience those same emotions who never go through care. And so
0: absolutely.
1: I think that's all art is getting people to understand emotions and provoking emotions in people, getting people to feel emotions and try to think about why they're feeling them and, you know, what that means.
0: Yeah.
1: And they accomplished that perfectly. I mean, it was beautiful. Absolutely beautiful.
0: Yeah. Well, I love how you tied the mural into that. And I think that the work that you're doing, you're on the front line, whether or not, Matt, you're working directly with the student or with the children, you're still part of that team that is working with the very vulnerable population. I keep saying that, where you are standing up and giving them a voice and the tools. I have to say, your wife, who I met, who did the whole brain mapping presentation that just blew my mind. And what I loved about that presentation too is that there are people, there are tools, there are resources to be able to help you be able to move past and through the pain and the trauma, to be able to say, not to say that it doesn't exist, but to help you be able to just face it head on and be able to move forward. And so you had mentioned trust. You had mentioned art with the mural and the song that Bruce and Wendy created, where it creates what you're trying to do with the community is to build trust and to, that hope, those aspirational goals that every single child has what they need to be able to love being part of our Athens community, right? That's our hope.
1: Yeah, 100%.
0: What is one small thing that all of us that are listening, what can we do to be able to help support and make it possible for each child to have their best days?
1: Being good listeners. I think children, especially children in not the best home life, they lack people who will listen to them. If their parents aren't willing to listen to them, maybe it's a teacher, but teachers have 30 kids in their class. They can't listen to them the whole time. And I know a lot of teachers, and they want to. You know, there's children who's like, if I could sit in the corner of the classroom for 45 minutes and talk with little Lucy about everything that's going on, you know, I would, but I can't. And so, you know, maybe the other kids in their neighborhood are coming from similar backgrounds. So I think it's listening to kids, like honestly listening to them, is one of the biggest things that everyone can do. And that goes into really the way that our agency functions, is off of reports and referrals of abuse and neglect. And we are not scouring the streets looking for instances of abuse or neglect. The only way we do our jobs is if people tell us when this stuff's happening. And sometimes that involves listening. A lot of our reports come from teachers who listen to their child about what's going on at home. And they're like, no, no, no, no, no, that's not good. And they make a report and then we investigate. Sometimes a child goes to a relative's house and someone just sat there and listened to them for 10 minutes and realized, no, that's not normal. You know, something bad has happened to this child, because children don't know how to, they don't know how to explain that, you know? And so, like, you know, I think ears open and listening and actively listening to a child in all ways is good. People hearing and listening to a child and then being willing to speak up for that child when they are being neglected or they are being abused. None of our other work happens without the community being willing to do that. So That right there is the biggest thing that people can do to support us is listen to the kids. And if you hear or see anything that you don't think is right, report it. We have people constantly monitoring the phones. And as long as you're not maliciously making stuff up, you won't get in trouble. So people think that, oh, if I make a report and, that child didn't get removed or I was wrong, I'm going to get, arrested or something, which is goes way back to what you're talking about, some common misconception. That's another one up there, is people are afraid to do it because they're worried if they give bad information. But at the end of the day, it's like, err on the side of caution with these children. Listen, err on the side of caution, and let us know when something you think something bad's happening, and we'll do an investigation. The court will give their ruling. There is a process, but in order to start that process, we've got to know when something's going on. And so that's the best thing that the public can do to help us for sure.
0: I'm also going to stake it. I'm going to take it beyond that. I want our listeners to listen to the people that are advocating for our children, to be able to ask and listen. So when someone's a caseworker, they tell you about what their job is and they work for the Athens County Children's Services, listen and ask questions about what the work that they do every day. And when you feel like you want to question something that might be a misconception, to just take a pause and be able to listen to the music or pass the bridge and be able to look at the mural and know that there are people out there who are giving their very best and doing really hard work. They're angels on earth, as I've heard them being described, of making sure that our children are being protected and safe. And I would say for the same for all of us involved in the work in our community. So listen and listen to Bruce and Wendy's song and poem too, and know that they wrote this and collaborated as a gesture of love, respect, and appreciation for the work that's being done. So I want to give a heartfelt thanks to Matt for saying yes, for opening the door to the season, and for letting me pester him constantly, and for reminding us that community is built one story, one conversation, one showing up at a time, and a deep gratitude to Wendy McVicker and Bruce Dalzell for their extraordinary first collaboration, for finding the music inside the poem, and for giving us something really beautiful to carry forward. And a special thank you to our assistant producer, Lizzie. Lizzie, woot woot, for stepping into this season with your head and your heart. Matt said you're a genius, and you certainly are, and for bringing the perspective of someone who has truly been inside this work to be able to bring this season to life. Thank you to Colin Cameron with WUB for engineering and editing today's program. Our subject matter expert is Dr. Melissa Rizzo. Our creative and editing team includes Maddie, Linnea, Ryan, and Lizzie again. Our music producer is Nick Krasernis, who's been writing genre-twisting songs for over 30 years, including this show's theme song, Way to Me. And I'm your host, Anna Jinja, signing off with a reminder that the key to unlocking all things good in this world is love, and I'll say listening as well. Here you are loved, and you're listened to, and you are home, and you're listened to. Always a friend and fan, this is Anna Jinja, wishing you days filled with love, laughter,

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1: Yeah. I didn't want to do it.

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I want some more.

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Welcome to Counterspin, your weekly look behind the headlines. I'm Janine Jackson. This week on Counterspin, Luddites didn't hate machines. Historian and online educator Casey Fiesler reminds us that 19th century English textile workers, the Luddites, were not anti-technology. They were, she says, quote, anti the unaccountable deployment of technology by those who stood to profit from it at the expense of those with less power. They were anti the use of technology to de-skill labor, to take work that took years of craft knowledge and render it performable by anyone who was then dispensable. They were anti the imposition of technology on communities who had no say in how it was deployed or who would bear its costs, close quote. Those are words to keep in mind as commencement speakers and

feminist grassroots organization Code Pink. That's coming up today on Counterspin, but first, a very quick look back at some recent press. USA Today was not alone in reporting on the cutoff of the Supplemental Nutrition Assistance Program, or SNAP, to millions of people who rely on it to provide food for their families, unless they jump through more bureaucratic hoops. The country's largest nutrition assistance program, the paper said, has undergone fresh scrutiny after it became a flashpoint during the government shutdown last year. Nothing, in other words, in the lead about any changes in the needs of the people who rely on SNAP, just that it became a hot topic. So now some people need to go hungry because Donald Trump. In a corporate news media tale as old as time, the paper wrote, quote, new work requirements were added to prevent fraud and waste, according to Agriculture Secretary Brooke Rollins, close quote. That sentence's dependent clause after the comma allowed us how the people who measure things, rather than just pontificate about them, the U.S. Congressional Research Service, described SNAP fraud as rare. Critics have warned against the changes, USA Today says, saying they weaken an important social safety net. So are paper readers meant to leap to the side of critics, especially when it isn't even spelled out what they're critics of? All of this is textbook. Right-wingers deflect from real top-down causes of social misery to say things like, poor people eat too much. So while you read this sort of thing, and you will, we would hope that you'd remember Counterspin guest Crystal Fitzsimons, president of the Food Research and Action Center, who explained to listeners last year that no research supports the idea that adding work requirements to SNAP increases long-term employment. What we know it does, she said, is increase poverty and hunger. Quote, we have 42 million people in this country who participate in SNAP. And the problem isn't that we have 42 million people on SNAP. The problem is that we have 42 million people who live in poverty. We do not have wages that are high enough to support all of our workers and move them out of poverty, close quote. Even if you set aside the large percentages of SNAP recipients who are children, who are seniors, who are people with disabilities. And remember, these people are being told to get off their butt and not just look for work, but go to an office and document that they're looking for work. Fitzsimons says, quote, if somebody's looking for a job, it is very hard to do anything when you're hungry. And so if we want to encourage people to be able to be productive in our workforce, we need to make sure that people are not going hungry, close quote. If that sounds simple, it's because it is. 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Counterspin is brought to you each week by the Media Watch Group FAIR. A story in U.S. News and World Report was headlined, Polls and Protests Show Americans Are Turning on Data Centers. The piece outlined grassroots opposition to the data centers used to power artificial intelligence, noting excessive use of water and energy resources and noise and other pollutions that are being shown to lead to health problems. But while that critical information about impacts shapes the article, the frame of it gave me pause. Americans are turning on data centers suggests that the fast, you might say frantic, pace of rolling out this massive new phenomenon was embraced up until now, and people are now changing their minds. In reality, people are responding in real time to something they've never had an opportunity to learn, much less speak about. But then the tell is in the lead. Quote, the data centers are coming. The data centers are coming, close quote. And then the framing that follows.
AI

0: data center construction brings a new wave of NIMBYs. Now, the article gives no evidence that people opposing data centers in their communities would be happy with them in someone else's backyard. Maybe they are self-interested and public-minded. Maybe they see their lives as connected with those of others. Maybe they think if they have to be the canaries in this particular coal mine, they're going to do it without letting corporate news media tutting distract or deter them. In the face of an avalanche of billionaire PR about inevitability, our guest is among those working to help us see the human beings at the sharp end of what we're called is a data center boom. Melissa Gehriger is Communications and Media Relations Manager at the feminist grassroots organization Code Pink. She joins us now by phone from Mississippi. Welcome to Counterspin, Melissa Gehriger.
1: Hey, Janine. Thanks so much for having me on today. And this is just a perfect time to be talking about this. I can't wait to get into it with you.
0: Well, and I want to talk through the piece that you wrote, which I found, as I say, void-filling. You wrote a few weeks back. I saw it headlined, "The Dark Side of the Data Center Boom," but I preferred another headline that I also saw, "The Harm Data Centers Cause Isn't Only Local." And I appreciated it for a number of dots that it connects. But let's just start where you start, which is that a majority of the new data centers, that 67%, are being built in rural areas, and three quarters of those are in Midwestern and Southern towns. I feel like rural America, for a lot of pundits and media, is kind of a rhetorical device. It's where real Americans live. But when those people speak up, the story shifts. But it's meaningful that this is where they're starting out. Yeah.
1: Yeah, it's absolutely meaningful. And you first have to just realize why this is happening. You have the elected leaders, the governors and whatnot of these states who are kind of like these pick-me girls for like big tech industry, right? Because they want to like be a part of that billionaire class. But what they're doing is they're using the vulnerabilities of their communities, the need for economic growth, the lack of job opportunities, and they're using these needs of their communities to kind of like say, hey, come here. We're going to bring jobs. We're going to provide, you know, economic growth. And you're going to be a part of this great new tech frontier, right? Mm-hmm. But it's at the actual expense of these communities. Nothing that they're doing by bringing them to these rural areas or to benefit these rural areas.
0: And folks are not buying it. I mean, I think that might be what's surprising people is folks that I've had guests tell me, don't sleep on the South, you know, organizing is happening. And so folks are responding and it's important. Yeah.
1: Yeah. And I mean, you know, like here in Mississippi, there was one that was built recently and rather quickly. And I think this was kind of before, you know, all the negative effects became kind of well known. But it was the communities there and the frontline communities there that started saying, hey, this is what's happening with these centers. This is what's happening when they're being built here where you live. And so, yeah, it's very much people realizing for themselves, and they're not naive and they're not dumb and right. We're not lazy here in the South, right? Like we understand what we have to do. And part of that is getting organized as communities. And now you see this big pushback and it's happening more and more.
0: And what we're also seeing is folks saying, and that's why I love the headline, "The Harm Data Centers Cause Isn't Only Local." Folks in Mississippi, folks in the South and in the Midwest are not just saying, although they are completely legitimately saying they don't want it in these data centers in their backyard for the harms that they're causing, but they also recognize that there are connections. And this is the thing that your piece lifts up that I've not been seeing elsewhere. And that is the connection between the products and the producers of what's going on in these data centers and why it has global implication. If you could just talk us through that.
1: Yeah. So, I mean, something that we like to say at Code Pink is that these data centers are like products of war and products for war, right? And so essentially what that means is that they are used in war, right? Like they're the infrastructure that provides for surveillance and for the targeting of where these bombs are going to be dropped, right? In these communities across the globe. And so in that sense, they're products of war, but they're also products for war. And the demand to keep these data centers going, the demand to keep the infrastructure up, is these huge volumes of critical minerals, right, mm-hmm. as well as fossil fuels. And this need for these critical minerals that's driving U.S. warfare on resource-rich regions, right, like in Iran or in Venezuela. And so, and also not always mentioned in this conversation, but absolutely should be, in U.S.-backed warfare in the Congo as well. Mm-hmm. And so it's a double-edged sword there because they are needed to make war, and then they are the war itself going into these regions under the guise of regime change is needed to get the resources to run these data centers.
0: Yeah, I think the fact that media talk about it as though it were somehow in the ether, you know,
1: right.
0: helps us to forget that, you know, as you say, they require raw materials, including fossil fuels. And people want to separate their fossil fuel conversation from their AI conversation. And you can't disconnect that, right? That's the connection.
1: Exactly. Exactly. It's an environmental issue. It's an anti-war issue. They're all connected here.
0: And folks are recognizing that. And I have to say, I have seen coverage of community pushback. I've seen videos of folks saying, this is the sound that I hear every night from the data center. And yet, it still is kind of presented as though these are a handful of NIMBYs, as this piece, otherwise strong piece, referred to people as people who don't want it in their backyard. And that plays into the idea of Southerners and rural people as kind of dumb and they don't understand their place in the world and how important this really is, you know. And I guess I just want to kind of destroy that myth because folks do recognize the connection between what's happening there and what's happening in the world. Yeah.
1: Right. Yeah. And, you know, I'm so glad that you're pushing back on that narrative that, you know, all of us here in the South are just, you know, kind of these dumb rednecks, if you will. We live and breathe just like everyone else. You don't have to be a genius even to see, though, what these data centers are doing, right? Like you said, it's very, very tangent. It's noise. They can hear the noise. They can see the pollution. They can feel the impacts of increased energy bills, right? So it's like that whole narrative is just extremely invalid. And like you said, it's not that they don't want them in their backyards, but they see that this isn't good for the United States in general. It's not good for communities in general, whether it's, you know, in a city environment, a rural area. And I think that's what they're trying to say. And I think that's why there's this collective voice across the country. It's not in my backyard. It's not here, period.
0: And the activism is happening and it's working, right? I mean, what can you tell us about what folks are doing and kind of, you know, the impact that it's having? Certainly people are not staying silent.
1: Yeah. You know, one thing I just want to note, too, that's really interesting is how organic this activism is. Mm-hmm. And that's why it's having the success that it's having. And just recently, Kevin O'Leary, who is the one who has this data center that's the largest one that's supposedly going up in Utah, and is trying to paint the activism as this like foreign influence campaign, mm-hmm. right? They're specifically bringing Code Pink in there because, you know, they love to throw that accusation around with us and basically saying that we're influenced by foreign governments, which is absolutely not true. And because of that, we are driving this like data center resistance across the country, but that's absolutely not true as well. We have no connections to the grassroots, you know, pushback that's happening. We're just out there trying to provide the narrative and also trying to explain, which the article is trying to explain, that it's not just our backyards here in the United States. It's not just like local ecosystems that these data centers are affecting, but it's also driving death and destruction across the globe, right? And so, yeah, all of these local communities that are banding together, they are seeing success. I don't think this is going to be an easy fight, though. I think it's going to take a lot, because just as quick as some of these are getting shut down, others are popping up, right? But I do think that there seems to be just a large, I haven't seen this type of pushback across the country in a while.
0: Right.
1: And it's very inspiring.
0: It is inspiring. And I just want to further us on the international aspect of it. The human-to-human across borders aspect of it seems very important. And I know that it's something that Code Pink, of course, is doing all the time, is saying the choices that you are making politically here in the U.S. are connected to what is happening to human beings similarly situated in other countries. And, you know, obviously we can talk about it with fossil fuel extraction, sanctions, all kinds of things. But I do see those international connections being made. And for me, that's super inspiring.
1: It is. I think this is a general trend, too. The country itself is shifting to a more, there's more of an anti-war sentiment these days than perhaps there has been in the past. And so people are making these connections, you know, not just with data centers, but just with, like, government spending and how the Pentagon budget is growing, but their communities are being deprived of resources and safety nets, you know, here at home. And so I think that, yeah, people can see that, you know, okay, these data centers, they need these minerals, right? And where are we going to get these minerals? Oh, well, we're going to have to go to these other countries and get them. And how are we going to do that? Well, it looks like we're going to invade and bomb these countries and have to kill these innocent people, you know, in order to gain control of the sovereign nation's resources. Like you said, it's, people are seeing that very easily. Everything is very exposed these days. And so I think that's another reason why this pushback is happening the way it is.
0: I think so, too. And I want to ask, you know, a lot of times when you hear the conversation, the idea is, well, we need transparency. We need to know who's doing what and where. And I want to put a pause on transparency as an end in itself, you know, because there are a lot of things that we know that are happening and we still don't stop, or we don't have the levers to stop. You know, the information that we get, obviously, that's point one, you know, but then we have to be able to use it. And so it brings us back to how this conversation is showing up, the way that people can speak. They can show up and say, we don't want this. And then the local board just says, yeah, we're doing it anyway. You know, so it's also a conversation about political process, right? And public participation in decision making, right?
1: Right. Well, it's absolutely showing us that the illusion that we have this, like, democracy here in the United States is just that. It's an illusion. And then, of course, we use this whole idea that we have to go protect democracy abroad when we honestly don't even have it here at home, you know, in the real sense. And so, like I said, there's a lot of contradictions being heightened right now. And yes, the more we know, the more we can push back and the more organized people are getting, but that doesn't mean that power is just going to concede either. And so there has to be some systematic changes, of course, but I think we're getting there. You know, I think our country is getting there. And the more that we unite around these issues and the more that we take a more internationalist approach, I think the quicker we're going to get there and the more success we're going to have.
0: Well, I think that we both probably are already on some lists, but as of this week, we've learned that people who have critical questions about artificial intelligence or about data centers, we're going to go on a list and for opposing them, and we're going to be called terrorists. And it's part of what we're already saying, but being unafraid is kind of we really have to tell folks, we really do have to accept that some things that you want to say and that you need to say are going to get you put on a list, and I understand why that scares people, but I mean, here's where we are in 2026. How do you respond to people who think it's just too scary to sign up with you? It's too scary to come out to a protest. What are your thoughts on that?
1: Well, I mean, I do understand that, like, entry point to activism is different for everyone. Mm-hmm. But, you know, I don't want to just sit here and preach like there's nothing scary to be put on a list, because obviously it is.
0: It is.
1: And people have different risk factors, and some people have more privilege than others. You know, like some people can possibly go to jail and it doesn't have that huge of an impact as someone else. But I think that, you know, there is safety in numbers, and the, you know, what are they going to put all of us on a list, right? And then at that point, what does that even mean? And, you know, yes, it's scary, but I think what's scarier is not saying anything. What's more frightening to me is none of us are going to do anything about it. And then what future does that leave our children? You know, I have two boys who are 19 and 21, and they're entering, you know, this adulthood phase of their life. And the idea of getting married and having children and buying a home and just, you know, in general, thriving in life, that whole idea is, it's almost questionable. Like, is that even possible, right? Yeah. And so if we don't push back now, if we don't stand up now, you know, okay, I'm on a list. Well, so is my neighbor, right? And yeah. So is everybody on my street, right? And if we don't utilize the numbers that we have, you know, to me, the future is more frightening if we just let things go and if we just let this billionaire class and these, you know, tech giants win.
0: I absolutely agree. I will only ask you finally, because I'm a media critic, what would you like to see? I've seen a lot of independent, courageous reporting on this. I've seen a lot of less courageous reporting from mainstream media. And I'll just address the idea that a lot of coverage speaks matter-of-factly about the growing demand for artificial intelligence. You know, the growing demand for AI. So how are we going to deal with it? And how is the public? And it, I feel like the frame is already off. But I would ask you finally, what would you like to see more or less in terms of media coverage of this set of issues?
1: Yeah, I think that there just needs to be a really honest conversation in the media about, is any of this necessary?
0: Mm-hmm.
1: You know, and I can't remember, I think we spoke about this before, but, you know, there's this idea out there that, like, this is happening and you have to get on board.
0: Yep.
1: But who's pushing that idea, right? Like, where is that coming from? Why is it happening? And then is it necessary for it to happen? And I think, you know, can safely argue that it's not necessary. Like, most of these things that AI is providing, we already had that before. We already had means to do these things before. It's not giving us something new. It's not giving us a new technological edge, right? It's not fulfilling this lack of something that the country didn't have. And so I think I would love to just see more media frame it in that way, instead of this is happening, it's time to get on board, you don't want to be left behind. More questioning of why is this happening, it's not necessary.
0: All right, we're going to end it on that note for now. Melissa Garriga is Communications and Media Relations Manager at Code Pink. Thank you so much, Melissa Garriga, for joining us this week on Counterspin.
1: Of course. Thanks, Janine.
0: And that's it for Counterspin for this week. 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I'm Janine Jackson. 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
1: Welcome to Book Waves. I'm Richard Walensky. My guest is Helen Benedict, whose latest novel is The Soldier's House. Earlier novels, The Good Deed, Wolf Season, Sand Queen. There's a nonfiction book, Map of Hope and Sorrow, Stories of Refugees Trapped in Greece. Professor of Journalism at Columbia University. You're on the front lines, particularly in terms of refugees. So I want to start by going back to A Map of Hope and Sorrow. What is the situation now for refugees in Europe? Are they still in the detention camps on the Greek islands? Have they been moved forward or more coming? Are people going back to Syria?
2: All of the above. At the end of Map of Hope and Sorrow, I described this closed concentration camp-like detention center that was being built on the island of Samos, where I placed the book. And that's now in where all newly arrived refugees are put, and now they've got four or five other similar camps on other islands. It's really cruel. There's no freedom of movement. There's very little services. There are still lots of people coming over, not so much from the Middle East anymore, more from Africa, different countries in Africa. And with the rise of autocracies and anti-immigration feeling all over the world, it's only getting harder and harder. Borders are closing and people are getting rejected. And not only that, in Greece, they keep arresting people who are helping immigrants, helping refugees and asylum seekers, and accusing them of human trafficking. You know, people who save people from drowning are suddenly criminalized. So Greece is especially bad for that. There's been several major cases in the government has lost the cases so far, but it meanwhile puts people through hell. So I think it's worse than it even was when I was doing this in 2018 through 2021.
1: There's absolutely no reporting on it. In America, I haven't seen anything.
2: No, I mostly get this from reading, Greek and European accounts, BBC, but mostly there's something called the Aegean Boat Report, which is run by a single man in Norway. And he was a sea captain, and he gathers accounts of boats, those rubber dinghies full of refugees, drownings, capsizing, how many people arrive from all the different boats all around in the Aegean, and he does a count together. Greece has tried to arrest him and criminal cause, say that he's a human trafficker. But I get a lot of news from him, which is much more reliable because he's right there. He's got access to information that no journalist really has. So that's how I find out about these things.
1: But also a number of refugees have also been willing and settled throughout the rest of Europe, I would guess.
2: Yes. I mean, there's still quite a few, a lot of them in Germany.

0: this Syrian man I wrote my map of hope and sorrow with, he found asylum in Iceland, he and his family. And Netherlands is another place. But a lot of them are still, either they haven't got asylum yet, they keep getting denied, or they're still battling the whole system. It's extremely slow and bureaucratic. And, you know, really the whole system all over Europe, like here, just wants to say no, go home.
1: We don't get a lot of information unless we really, really do search for it. What is happening in Syria now? The last we heard was there's a good guy or maybe bad guy, we don't know, in Syria. Is Syria actually better? Is it okay for people to go back?
0: It depends which ethnic group you are from. If you belong to the Alawites, the ethnic group that Assad belonged to, you could get targeted, and many have, because you're associated with the dictatorship. You know, there's still some conflicts like that. It's not like it was, though. But the thing that nobody ever says about Syria is extremely poor. And it's really, really hard to survive there economically. So it's not really that attractive for going back to. Some people are, though, especially when they find themselves being persecuted here. You know, right now here, Syrians are under the TPS, temporary protected status. The government has tried to take that away from them, same time as it was trying to take it away from Haitians. And that, they've gone to a hearing. It's gone all the way to the Supreme Court. We are awaiting the decision. If that gets terminated, then Syrians, a lot of Syrians, even the ones who've been here for 20 years, are going to have to go back or go somewhere else. And that this could happen to Iraqis as well, to go back to your earlier question. The Syrians I know would like to go back one day, but not yet. It doesn't feel stable or safe enough, or they can't see any way they could survive economically.
1: And Baghdad, what's that like now, do you know?
0: I don't know a lot about it, except Iraq has been, a lot of it's been seized by ISIS, so there's still a lot of trouble with ISIS. We really destroyed that country. You know, we took away its civil service. We took away its infrastructure. We wiped out its middle class, its professional class, and opened the door to all kinds of different militias and factions and religious fights that weren't there before, and people coming from Iran and Russia and other countries, you know, to get what they can out of it. So it's pretty chaotic. The Iraqis I know say that it's also really corrupt. So if you don't know the right people, you don't belong to the right clans, you haven't got a hope of starting a business or climbing up in any way. If you've got an enterprising spirit or some ambition and you don't belong to those groups, you know, you're pretty well sunk. So it's not easy. But some people manage fine. You know, I think some people are okay there. It just depends.
1: As a journalist, Professor Helen Benedict, when you see so much not being reported on, what do you tell your students? How do you deal with that?
0: Tell them to go do the stories that other people aren't doing. I mean, that's what a good journalist does. I mean, I teach social justice journalism, by which I mean social injustice journalism. And the main thing they cover at the moment is the plight of immigrants, especially now with ICE and all the persecution that's going on and all the, you know, all the hatred of brown people and Muslim people. So they are covering these stories. I mean, my students can't go and cover Greece right now, but they can certainly cover what's going on here, and there's plenty going on here. So we talk a lot about covering this kind of story and how to do it with respect and sensitivity.
1: Helen Benedict, when I look at what we call legacy media, I can give a simple example. Recently, a few days ago, Trump announced that there was another peace plan, another pact, another end. And when I read the New York Times, there was a breathless hour-by-hour reproach to it. And then I read between the lines, and the realization is absolutely nothing had been determined. And I kept thinking, are these journalists aware that they're writing nonsense?
0: Oh, everyone wants me to talk about the New York Times. There is an obligation in journalism to cover whatever the whatever happening out of the White House, whoever is in the White House, I think it's really irritating. And do we, especially when, as you said, a lot of it is nonsense. But we also, as readers, tend to always hate where any news outlet that we is not telling us what we want to hear. So if the right wing think the New York Times is a leftist rag, the left wing think it's a rightist rag, and everything in between. We need major newspapers that a lot of people read. We need reporters who actually check their facts, not once, but many times, with many people looking over their shoulders. And we need not objectivity, which doesn't exist, but a real effort to be balanced. I think the New York Times has been doing a very good job of criticizing Trump, actually. But I think they do a bad job on certain other things. I think they're really bad about Israel and Gaza, for example. But on the whole, not always, but on the whole. But it's very hard to generalize because it really depends on the reporter. It depends on the day. It depends on the editors. And it varies from moment to moment, story to story. So I'm not going to make a sweeping comment that, you know, completely putting it down. It's there. It's the last such standing newspaper in this country. RIP Washington Post, almost. There's still good reporters on it. But so I think we need it, like it or not.
1: Many years ago, when my hair was brown and I'd just come to KPFA, I wrote a little bit for the KPFA News. And the then news director, Alan Snitow, gave a piece of advice that I've always followed, which is he said that in the Wall Street Journal, in AP, and in the New York Times, if you read all through, all three, and ignore the lead is always there, but it's up to you to find it. What do you think about that?
0: That's interesting. I think if I told my students to write that way, we would get gobbledygook. I'm always telling them to pay more attention to the lead than anything else because so many people never read beyond the lead. And because if you've got the wrong lead, you're going to go all out, hit dead ends when you continue to write. That's even true with a novel. If you don't have the right opening, you're going to find yourself stuck at a dead end. A one-way tunnel and no way out. I don't know. I mean, you know, there's such a difference between just reporting and analysis and opinion, and people are mixing all of those up these days. I do criticize the New York Times for having so many opinion columns that are kind of creeping, taking over the whole paper. There's the analysis, which is also not exactly reporting because it's a thought piece, which is inherently subjective because it's somebody's point of view. So the actual reporting just the facts, which is really hard to do when the facts are so elusive under Trump, is getting rarer and rarer. And I think that's confusing for readers.
1: Well, I think part of the problem is that it's the news, the way we report the news itself is to take everything that, say, the president of the United States says seriously or, you know, leading people like Elon Musk, for example, yet at the same time, outside of Musk's investment, he's an idiot. And outside of specific programs, Trump's an idiot. So the question is, do you still report? How do you do that?
0: Well, the Times did finally call a lie a lie. Remember when they decided to do that under the first regime of Trump? I don't know. Maybe the headlines are being tweaked for my algorithm or something. But when I see a lot about Trump's whole approach to Iran being completely chaotic and deeply ignorant and not being taken seriously by the Iranians at all, and that he's losing. He's just losing everything. He hasn't, you know, this latest deal, there's no even mention, not even any mention of the nuclear bomb thing that he's been going on about. So my impression, just from the Times alone, never mind reading everyone else, and I read a lot of other places, is that it's a chaos.
1: There have been a couple of incidents a couple of things reported that's not getting much reporting, and I'm curious if, about your knowledge of it. Green cards, people applying for green cards have to leave the country now. How the hell are they going to get back in?
0: They're not. The idea is so that, of course, that's the whole plan, is so they can't get back in. Let's just lay the cards on the table. Trump wants this country to be nothing but white men and their subservient white wives.
1: And that's
0: what he wants. And that's what he and his cohort want. So this is, and there are many, many ways he's trying to make that happen. And this is just the latest. It's such a flouting of all humanitarian laws and everything we promised to be as a country. So what he's going to do about the Native Americans? He's going to find a way to export all them soon, too. They're not white enough either.
1: You're listening to an interview with Helen Benedict, whose latest novel is The Soldier's House. I'm Rich Walensky on Bookwaves. There was also a ruling the other day that I don't remember. I think it was Medicaid, that anyone who has a dog that isn't registered as a service animal either has to give up the dog or lose their benefits. I mean, who does these things? Who are these people? I'm sure you're asking the question.
0: I missed that. I haven't read that. That's just it's hard not to believe that there's some little kind of homunculus on Trump's shoulder and on Miller's shoulder and all of that, whispering, what is the most cruel thing you can do today? I mean, there is a lot of his policies are just deeply cruel.
1: I don't want to focus too much on Gaza, but it appears that itself, Gaza and the linking of anti-Israel sentiment to anti-Semitism, as if Jews would agree with what's happening in Gaza, it astounds me. And now with some background from your students in particular, what's going on in terms of how Columbia University deals with this now?
0: Columbia has managed to capitulate to such a degree that the students cannot really protest anything inside our gates, which are now locked, you know, and still locked. So the protests will happen outside on Broadway. When they do, even if there are only 20 people protesting, the police arrive in droves. It's extremely oppressive and depressing. The younger students, the undergraduates, are very afraid to express anything political. It feels like a suffocating blanket has been dropped over the campus. However, there are pockets underneath of faculty and students who are still doing, you know, doing really good work on behalf of Gazans, on behalf of other refugees, on behalf of immigrants. You know, there are classes in immigration law going on in the law school and the journalism school. You know, our students do fantastic work on all these fronts. So we haven't been totally silenced or anything, but publicly we've been silenced. And it's a really unhealthy atmosphere.
1: Have you gotten any feedback from management or the administration, or are you pretty much on your own to do what you need to do?
0: I have not. I speak out when I want to speak out. I wrote an essay. You know that in the fall, Columbia University actually lowered its flag half-mast for Charlie Kirk.
1: No, I didn't know that.
0: And that shocked me, just for a day, but that shocked me so much. They didn't have to do that. It's a private university. It's not a federal institution. Their answer to why they did it was, we just follow federal guidelines, but they don't have to. When you think about who on campus that insults, which is, you know, all the women, all the Jews, all the Muslims, all the brown people, all the black people. It was unconscionable. And so I wrote an essay called Capitulation Columbia. It got me into no trouble with the administration at all, probably because they didn't pay attention to it. But I just go ahead. I mean, I'm tenured. I'm not going to be there forever. And I feel that this is a time to speak out because they can't really do anything to me anyway.
1: People listening to this and dealing with what we're seeing, do you have any suggestions on how specifically or in a general way we could become more educated on these various issues? Coming from the point of view of someone who teaches journalism,
0: I think some of the smaller newspapers, like Documented, which are mostly they're online newspapers, or the Sahan Journal in which we just gave a big prize to in Minneapolis. Some of those more the smaller independent news outlets are covering the immigration issue really well. So I would pay attention to those, whichever you have in your particular neighborhood. I'm sure there are places around here in the Bay Area doing that kind of work. You know, there are many organizations, of course, that keep an eye on what ICE is doing, that tell you how to tell you what you can do to show up to protect your neighbors and yourself. There's a lot of activism, both in journalism and in actual activism, that I think we should all be part of, because nothing feels worse than doing nothing. Like being angry about it but not doing anything about it, that really eats your soul away.
1: Recently, Representative Andy Kim, no, I guess Senator Andy Kim, went to a detention center, and apparently there's a hunger strike going on, and I have not seen that reported. It pops up, certainly, in smaller publications.
0: It's been reported on the East Coast. I mean, NPR's reported it. I listen to the local NPR station a lot, and they've been covering it quite well. And Documented, which is which covers immigration in New York and has this is a model. This is a model for the kind of journalism I'd like to see in the future, because they have editions in Spanish, Haitian Creole, and Mandarin. So, and they have combined with reporting, they also have service journalism for immigrants about, you know, how to find a lawyer, how to protect yourself from ICE, how to find a home, all the kinds of things you need as an immigrant, how to find a job. So it combines helping people with informing people. And it's got a staff, many people of color, many of people of different backgrounds and these languages in particular. And that is invaluable. So more places like that would be really good for all of us. And I want to say, I am going to bring my novel back into this conversation.
1: Sure.
0: Because even though this is about Iraqis, you know, the plight of Iraqis and what happened in that war is very similar to what happened in Gaza. Not exactly the same, but that kind of decimation of the population and of the cities, the destruction of a whole country, the prejudice against Muslims, all these things, you know, are still very relevant today. And now here we are going in, you know, beginning the same sort of thing in Iran, although, you know, the Iranians are not Arabs, but they are Muslim. Not all of them, but most. And we just keep blundering in and doing the same mistakes and the same kind of persecution over and over again.
1: Well, I keep thinking that this sort of thing began with the best and the brightest, with Vietnam, turned into the not quite as bright, but there were a few bright people in Iraq. And now with Iran, they're idiots. It just keeps going downhill. So they're not going to learn.
0: Well, we didn't exactly achieve much in Vietnam, did we?
1: Or Iraq.
0: We haven't won a war since World War II, you know.
1: Helen Benedict, two questions. The first goes back to journalism. Where do you see journalism headed, particularly local journalism, but also journalism in general, where we can get the information, where we can actually find stuff? And how do people get paid?
0: Ha! I wish I knew the answer to all of that. I touched on it when I talked about Documented as a good model for the kind of journalism I'd like to see more and more of. You know, it has to be through advertising and sponsorship. I can't see anyone way else. I mean, of course, a lot of the NPR programs, you know, I mean, offshoots are surviving from donations, because the main don't, you know, the money, government money's been taken away, and they seem to be surviving. So people clearly are willing to pay for a news outlet that they really like. The biggest danger is TikTok and, you know, all the other stuff you find on your phone, where you just read what you already agree with and you never expose yourself to anything else. And a lot of it, like, I keep asking people, where do you get your news? Oh, I get it from TikTok. And that's not a newspaper. Do you know what the source of where of the articles you're reading come from, or is it just your neighbors pontificating? And mostly they don't even know to look for the source, let alone check out whether it's, you know, viable. So I'm always telling taxi drivers how to get good, better news than they get. So it's a battle, but I think there are a lot of, I know of a lot of young people who are starting up new magazines, new online news places, new podcasts. So it's not dead in the water by any means, but it's evolving.
1: Well, what I've found is that because all the algorithms tell me what I want to hear, I have to look for original sources, and I still get Axios. Granted, they are enablers, but I want to see what the enablers have to say because it's important.
0: Yeah, yeah. I write a lot for an online syndicate called Tom Dispatch, and that I like to do that because Tom, who runs Tom Dispatch, sends it out to all those lefty places like Axios, but also The Nation, Salon, Slate, and other little ones, Courier, you know, many, many places all over the country, even all over the world. So sometimes my one article will get reproduced 30 times, and sometimes in other countries, surprising countries like Serbia or Czechoslovakia or India. That's a great way to get a readership. But of course, the only people who read all that are people who already agree with it, who already are. They wouldn't even look at it otherwise. So it's a bit of preaching to the choir.
1: And that's a real problem, yeah, among the left and everybody else.
0: Yes, and everyone else, and the right, certainly.
1: Helen Benedict, Soldier's House is out. What have you got in the works now?
0: I am working on a novel that has nothing to do with any of this. It's a break away from war and refugees. It's set in London just after World War II, so there is that, but it's not set during the war.
1: When you're writing, how do you keep your own opinions from almost like polluting the fiction?
0: By creating characters who are not me, and then having to live through those characters. So the characters won't necessarily just spout what I think at all. They often surprise me by spouting things I don't agree with at all, but with really good arguments. And I love that. It's very stimulating. You know, we all have these different, completely different beings, I think, in our unconscious or subconscious, perhaps, as I should say, that, you know, possible alternative personalities. Psychologists talk about this. And when you're a fiction writer, you let them out, and they really surprise you because you're not aware that you could even think that way. So the way Jimmy thinks, the way his brothers thinks, even the way Naima thinks isn't always the way I think at all.
1: So when you're writing that first draft or writing a new first draft, yeah, for this book, and you talk about a character surprising you, and you're typing, how does that happen? Does it feel like a channeling?
0: It feels like controlled daydreaming. But if I'm deep in it, I do lose all awareness of everything around me. I mean, I completely forget where I am. I never think about whether I'm hungry. I forget all appointments and promises I've ever made. I mean, because I'm only in it. And it really is, it's much closer to dreaming than the nonfiction writing or essay writing ever is.
1: To get to that point, for all other writers, including me, which, forget about that, but how do you get to that point? Do you take a deep breath, close your eyes? How do you get?
0: I can't close my eyes because I'm typing. But
1: how do you get to that point?
0: I'm not sure I do know. It's a very unconscious process. I mean, I can only do it through actually writing. I have to be typing for it to happen. I mean, I do write longhand sometimes, but it's not as good because in a way I have to write as fast as I think, and I'm much quicker typer than I am a handwriter. I've done it all my life. We all make up stories when we're little, I think, but I just never stopped. And some people stop and get more practical. So it's a sort of practice. But in the end, it's very much an unconscious thing. And it's hard to get there at times. It's not something I can just switch on. Sometimes I work all day and it's not happening and it doesn't kick in till dinner time. That's frustrating. But when it does, it's the most delicious feeling. It is just the biggest high. That's what keeps me going. It is so exciting because you do literally, well, not literally, but it feels as if you leave your body entirely, you leave your whole self, and you really do become somebody else. And that's incredibly, that's such an adventure. It's so exciting.
1: You've been listening to the second of a two-part interview with Helen Benedict, whose latest novel is The Soldier's House. I'm Richard Walensky on Book Waves. Book Waves is produced by Richard Walensky in the studios of KPFA Pacifica Radio in Berkeley, California.

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1: This is part two of our deep dive into AI and the American food system. Last week, we looked at how AI is changing farming, production, and delivery, and how your fridge might be judging you harder than your ex.
0: Today, we're digging into the parts that hit harder: bias, pricing, regulation, and who gets left out when artificial intelligence decides what's for dinner and who gets to eat.
1: From algorithmic redlining to five-star rating systems that quietly punish drivers of color, this isn't just about what shows up in your app. It's about how invisible code shapes access, equity, and survival.
0: So if you've ever paid more for the same burrito just because of your zip code, or if your grandma gave up on grocery delivery after her third update your browser error, this episode's for you.
1: The machines are learning, but are they learning what matters?
0: You're listening to Algorithmic Anxiety. Let's bite into part two. Thanks for listening. Enjoy.

0: hello, Burlington. Welcome back to Algorithmic Anxiety, yesterday's update, title to be determined, here at the Media Factory, 99.3 FM WBTV, El Puri, Burlington. As with last week, that was Weird Al playing us in with the classic Eat It, which was, I appreciated extra much, which means nothing, but today I was feeling super anxious and that made me laugh.
1: You appreciated it extra much.
0: I just coined that.
1: I like it.
0: I'm going to feed that into the algorithm and see what it says. It probably will say seek professional help.
1: Good stuff.
0: So today we are going to continue what we started last week with AI and the food system. You are what the algorithm eats. Last week we covered precision ag, production and processing, which that's part of. Distribution, home tech, and nutrition. And Dave, do you remember what some of the key takeaways or some of the things you remember from last week or what you wanted to say about that?
1: Yeah, I know. And in case Wayne didn't mention, he's Wayne Masika. I'm Dave Saraceno.
0: Minor detail.
1: Thanks for joining us again. But yeah, so last week we dove into a very big topic, a topic that literally affects all of us in the world because we all need to eat. And as you pointed out, Wayne, you know, this notion of precision agriculture, which on paper sounds good because we can get food more efficiently. We're only killing weeds and not the rest of the crop because of, you know, sniper like laser guided herbicide distribution, et cetera. But, you know, at the same time, you know, we have to think about how we're outsourcing the decision making, you know, the farming autonomy and the generational wisdom that's all going to code. Mm-hmm. And that played into the production and processing as well, because, again, you have faster systems. You have these systems that are getting every last milligram of meat off the bone at the meat processing plant, but at what cost to the human workers, right? So right. Again, as we've discussed in so many other episodes, we are seeing this growing skills chasm, right? Mm-hmm.
0: It's like with Amazon Web Services yesterday.
1: Yeah, right? Well, yeah,
0: independence piece.
1: Yeah, and then when we move over into the home side of things, you know, there's all this really cool tech,
0: right?
1: But again, at what cost? So on one hand, we have fewer barriers to healthier eating, but it sure seems like food starts to become function and not family. And we talked about how there's this cultural disconnection, right, that's happening because you have heritage food knowledge, right, that is so critical to so many cultures, and it seems like it's being ultimately dismantled in favor of the algorithmic optimals. I got it out right there.
0: Oh, that's a good example, right? And to your point, you know, it's the human meaning piece, right? You know, I was thinking about that on the way in with recipe recommendation engines, right? Mm-hmm. And using, you know, I follow recipes on my phone sometimes. And as I was driving in, I'm like, you know what? I don't like that. I want a book. You know, maybe because I'm Gen X or something, but like those old books that your grandmother used to make with like all the family recipes. Yeah. And it's got like, you know, spaghetti stains from 1984 on it, amongst other things.
1: Yep. Yep.
0: But there's something to that, right? That tactile connection. That's I miss sometimes when I'm sitting there and then, you know, I forgot to change the setting on my phone. So the screen went dark and I have crap all over my hands. And I'm like, come on.
1: Well, this could be a good excuse to go out to your local bookstore and pick up some recipe books.
0: You know what? You might be onto something there.
1: Just saying. There's no reason why you can't have both.
0: Totally.
1: I have 1,000 bookmarked online recipes, but I also have, well, not quite 1,000 hard copy recipe books throughout my kitchen and beyond. So you can't have both.
0: Oh, sure.
1: They can supplement each other. But
0: go ahead.
1: I absolutely hear you, though. To so many things we've already talked about,
0: right.
1: It's convenience. It's super convenient to just pull out my phone and look it up. It's super convenient to use a delivery app and not think about at what cost to my wallet, at what cost to workers. And that's something we're going to talk about today, actually, the bias and fairness of AI within our food culture.
2: Indeed we are.
1: And delivery apps we're going to touch on too.
2: Yeah, bias and fairness and algorithmic pricing and regulation.
1: Yes.
2: As always, regulation is in there somewhere, which is good.
1: We try. And it's good to have it to include, because that means we're not the only people thinking about how a lot of these systems need guardrails.
2: Which, you know, that actually matters.
1: it absolutely does.
2: Yeah. A lot.
1: As far as you know, these two humans sitting here are concerned.
2: And the ones coming after us.
1: Yeah. Yeah.
2: And, you know, just like last week, you know, this isn't theoretical. You know, AI-driven food systems are already producing documented real-world bias.
1: Yeah.
2: Imagine that. I don't know how many times we've used that word on our show. Socioeconomic bias, right? Smart appliances and nutrition apps cost money.
1: Mm-hmm.
2: And they're probably not the entry-level models.
1: Right.
2: They require digital literacy.
1: Yeah.
2: The internet, and you need, you know, it cuts lower income households out by default.
1: For sure.
2: You need access to the internet.
1: Yep.
2: Which, you know, living here in Vermont, there are areas of the state where that is a significant challenge.
1: Yeah.
2: Among other things. And it goes deeper than that. You know, algorithms charge more or limit inexpensive options based on zip code. People in lower income areas often pay more for the same piece of food.
1: Imagine that.
2: You know, and it's kind of like we're entering, and this is a term that's been around, probably mostly associated with the housing market. Was it back in the 50s and 60s, right? Digital redlining.
1: Yeah.
2: You know, brought to you by dinner delivery. So there's whole elements of the population that, again, no access.
1: Right. And we've seen that, and then the flip side, you know, I can think, going back to 2020, there were platforms like Uber Eats and DoorDash, and keep in mind 2020 was COVID. But
2: oh, yeah, that.
1: They were waiving their fees for African American owned restaurants. And the intent was to support them through a few difficult times there. But the outcome, at least in Arizona, for example, there were lawsuits that were claiming civil rights violations. So, you know, this is almost an aside, but not really. You know, even positive discrimination creates legal backlash in these algorithmic systems, and our food systems are not, you know, outside of that scope as well.
2: It's the whole putting the finger on the scale. But
1: yeah.
2: how is that interpreted?
1: Yeah.
2: It's right. It's like, you know, attend, you know, assume good intent, but attend to impact.
1: Right. Exactly.
2: So here's what we intended, but guess what? I have that conversation with my 14-year-old, and sometimes it doesn't. He's like, well, never mind. I'm not going to go there. But it's like...
1: I also have a 14-year-old. I know where you're going here.
2: Dave gave me a knowing look, like, oh yeah, that one.
1: Mm-hmm, mm-hmm. But if we were gonna, you know, take this a little further, if you've ever used any sort of delivery app, chances are you've been asked to give your delivery driver a rating, right? But studies have shown, and you'll be shocked to hear this, Wayne, that customer rating systems can actually amplify bias. So
2: what
1: researchers have found, minority drivers consistently get lower ratings. And there's a lot of research out there that backs this. And again, you know, the algorithms here, the AI we've talked about several times, it's not sentient. It's not thinking on its own.
2: Right.
1: So the algorithms, you know, don't invent racism, but they absolutely codify it and they scale it. And that is, I mean, that's terrifying.
2: Let's just go faster. You know, whatever's in there already, we'll just do more of it.
1: Yeah. What was kind of surprising, though, is that the research also showed that binary, you know, just to give it a thumbs up or a thumbs down, in this case, give your driver a thumbs up or a thumbs down, reduced that effect. And the research showed that there's less room for bias than a 5-star system where mm-hmm. subjectivity slips in.
2: That's
1: so it's a thumb good or bad versus, well, how good, how bad.
2: Well, it kind of makes sense, actually, sometimes when you think about, you know, it's like what's the plateau that flips the thumb
1: right.
2: from one direction to the other. And maybe with that, to your point, depending on the race of the person doing the person has a different kind of definition in their head of like, well, what makes this good or bad?
1: And right.
2: Maybe they omit that part
1: yeah.
2: in their cognition. I don't know.
1: Yeah. Yeah. And we could, it'd be interesting to dive into those studies more because a lot of it is based upon researchers interviewing users and what went into their thought process and having their own scales of, well, did the driver arrive on time? Did they, you know, were they pleasant? Did they get the order right? Et cetera, et cetera. But yeah.
2: Well, and building on what we just talked about earlier, you know, the kind of the zip code bias, right?
1: Mm-hmm.
2: You know, we talk about the rural bias, you know, again, living in Vermont, where technically, I think the entire state is considered rural, depending on your definition. Though for those living here, Burlington and Chittenden County is considered urban.
1: Yes.
2: You know, smart appliances need the constant Wi-Fi that we mentioned earlier, right? And there's
1: absolutely.
2: Areas of the state that don't have that. I mean, heck, there's how many times have you dropped a call on 89 or wherever the heck you are because
1: too many
2: the cell tower. It's like, oh wait, I'll call you back.
1: Yep.
2: Which is, you know, is sometimes I kind of like actually, but
1: if you're hungry and trying to get food, you want to be able to have a connection.
2: I want my coverage, damn it.
1: Yeah.
2: And we have delivery blackouts, right? So then you have algorithmic abandonment.
1: Yeah.
2: Which doesn't sound good.
1: Yeah. If you want food delivered, but you don't have good cell coverage, you don't have Wi-Fi at home, you know.
2: And then here, you know, here's the kicker too, right? The delivery apps hiding or throttling visibility of restaurants that don't pay to play.
1: Mm-hmm.
2: I mean, again, this isn't new, right?
1: Yeah.
2: It probably goes back to Foursquare.
1: Oh, yeah.
2: Yeah,
1: I forgot about Foursquare.
2: You did?
1: I did.
2: Yeah,
1: I did.
2: I was hoping
1: to pull that out.
2: I'm not sure. I'm not sure where that came from. Actually, you know what? I do remember there was a restaurant I was trying to help with social media a long, long time ago, and I was learning about Foursquare and what the heck it was and
1: mm-hmm.
2: the whole coupon. And that was Groupon too. Oh, geez.
1: Oh yeah, Groupon still exists.
2: It does.
1: Yeah.
2: Oh, wow.
1: Yeah. I have not used it, but I have seen it online as of 2025.
2: But you know what's really interesting, this we're just talking about the throttling visibility. We can talk about Foursquare later because why not. You know, businesses labeled closed or too far even when they're open. And
1: so
2: what's
1: why,
2: too far?
1: This is happening because they decided they didn't want to pay the exorbitant fees to be a part of the game, if you will.
2: Right. And then this goes back to the dependence, too, with so much happening on people's phones and their apps. How many people are actually going to know that, like, oh, that doesn't seem right. I'm going to call them.
1: You right.
2: know, it just forget it. It doesn't happen.
1: Right. I mean, I've had that issue with just general Google results.
2: Yeah.
1: Where it says a restaurant is open and I'm gonna go to their own website. I'm gonna give them a call just to double check.
2: Yep.
1: And the times that I haven't, I've definitely shown up to a restaurant with its doors closed, feeling like an idiot. So
2: you know, back to the with the throttling visibility, there's food desert implications, especially in marginalized communities. So tech, you know, the tech meant to, gosh, this is such a broken record. The tech meant to expand access ends up worsening inequality.
1: Right.
2: I mean, it just reminds me of Facebook, right? Connect the planet. And it's like, yeah, everybody's got connection, but now what?
1: Right.
2: Or
1: right.
2: are they really?
1: Right. And so we go from, you know, the expanding access and the idea that this is worsening inequality. And I don't think it's so much an idea as an absolute reality. You have, again, in Vermont, certainly beyond, but Vermont is an aging state. We have one of the highest populations of aging adults in the entire country.
2: What are we, second to Maine? I think it's we swap leads.
1: Yeah.
2: Maine and Vermont pretty
1: right.
2: much just own that.
1: Right. I don't know if it's a race that we want to be in, but but you know, so you know, I have an older mom, for example,
2: yep.
1: and
2: yep.
1: Trying to use the apps, trying to use the tech.
2: Yep.
1: It really seems like seniors are facing kind of this double whammy. So they may not be tech savvy. And so these apps, the interfaces to use the apps to order can absolutely be confusing. And then, you know, if an app gets an update or they're used to some one process or another, any sort of, you know, new menu or oh, hey, reinstall this or update that, or suddenly the actual user face of scrolling and now you're clicking or vice versa.
2: Oh, my gosh.
1: You know, and again, going back to...
2: I didn't even think about that. That's a really good point.
1: Oh, yeah. Yeah. And then cultural connections, right? Any sort of traditional shopping that you've done, any sort of cooking by feel. You talked about, you know, your grandmother's cookbook, right? So a lot of times the recipes were they had 30 ingredients, but only three were listed, and they had 50 steps, but only five were, and, you know, grandma knew. She just, it's just that feel, right? But that's gone when you start factoring this tech in again.
2: Intuition.
1: And, you know, it just kind of gives me pause to think about younger generations, and certainly our kids growing up right now, yours and mine. You're growing up without these analog cooking skills, and I'm sure a lot of people might say, well, so what? So, but
2: everything's okay until it's not.
1: Right. Exactly. but it's all connected, right? The analog cooking skill means you need to learn something. You need to understand where your food comes from. You need to understand how your food works together. You need to understand whether or not what you're cooking is healthy.
2: You know, and this ties in. Oh, sorry. Go ahead.
1: No.
2: This ties into, you know, what we were talking about, you know, the bill of goods that we're getting sold by leaders in the AI space, mm-hmm. right? About how it's going to open up cognition and expand our minds, and, you know, yada yada yada, the rainbows and unicorns future, and then the reality of people outsourcing thinking,
1: right?
2: Which is, this is part of, right? It's like, oh well, I don't really know how to cook, so I'm just going to, you know, ship it out to this agent.
1: Right.
2: Or whatever the heck it is, and I don't have to think about it. And then, I mean, it really does. And, you know, really, when you, like you just said, if you really think about it, it's kind of nutty that we would consider outsourcing how we sustain ourselves with the stuff you buy at the supermarket.
1: Right.
2: Or even going back to the production and processing, right?
1: Right.
2: Not that it's completely outsourced, but there is an element of that.
1: Oh, for sure. And I think it goes back to something I said just a few minutes back. It's this idea that food just becomes function.
2: Right. Soylent Green.
1: Yeah.
2: Maybe not. We're going.
1: It's people.
2: Good old Charlton Heston.
1: Yeah. Yeah.
2: Oh, my gosh. Anyway, and, you know, building on what you were just talking about with elders being excluded, and that part you mentioned about when there's a change really landed with me, is, you know, what about people with disabilities?
1: Sure.
2: I mean, the apps fail at accessibility typically, you know, especially for visual and motor impairments. Navigation systems, they're clunky or unusable.
1: Oh, no doubt.
2: Depending on the software version you have or the device you have. I mean, not everybody has the speech recognition that Stephen Hawking had.
1: Right.
2: And then, you know, even working for the platforms gets harder. You know, selfie-based identity verification doesn't work. It just doesn't work for some people that are differently abled or disabled. And it's, you know, and actually it's not, that isn't just like, oh shucks, it's unfair. It's actually illegal.
1: I was going to say that has to be illegal under ADA, right?
2: But enforcement, this, you know, again, we've talked about this and all the other stuff about AI and is the enforcement, you know, who's following up on these problems?
1: Yeah.
2: It's like that, who has power, who has access. It's part of that too.
1: Right.
2: And then, so people with disabilities lose access as both users or customers, I guess, depending, and as workers.
1: Yeah.
2: So there's like a double whammy of what they're excluded from.
1: Yeah, no, absolutely. Absolutely. This sure, you know, if it sure looks and feels and smells like some comprehensive systemic bias, you know. We're not talking, you know, one bad model, but really when you think about it, we're talking about lawsuit studies, regulatory complaints, and I know we're going to talk regulatory stuff in a little bit here, but it's across the entire food chain. So AI isn't so much closing gaps, in my opinion, as much as it's making them algorithmically efficient, right? So, you know, I guess what I'm wondering, you know, is tech equity, food equity possible when your participation requires, you know, a fridge that costs you $2,000 and, you know, 100 megabits of Wi-Fi. It's ridiculous.
2: It's, yeah, yes, but.
1: Right, right.
2: And, we've mentioned this a few times and the, you know, referring specifically to Vermont and the rural divide and the other divide. But I can imagine, you know, thinking back to when I lived in Boston, just, you know, the different neighborhoods were blocks from each other.
1: Sure. I mean, sometimes, it's just crossing the street.
2: Literally. I mean, I remember when I lived in Dorchester, it was literally that old term crossing the tracks.
1: You lived in Dorchester?
2: I lived in Dorchester. But
1: I've never heard of Dorchester. I've heard of Dorchester.
2: Dorchester. My bad. But what was interesting is I remember how different it was. You know, people looked at Dorchester like, oh, that place. There were like 15 neighborhoods, right? And they varied in their ethnicity and in their who lived there, the crime rates, the race, you know, whatever.
1: Yep.
2: And it was really interesting to actually live in that for a while and kind of see how, gosh, this is, you know, the media that feeds this kind of image.
1: Yeah.
2: You know, and I'm thinking about what we're talking about here and how that's playing out in places like that.
1: Oh, right. No doubt. And you're talking about, I believe you're talking about a time you lived there before.
2: The before times.
1: Yeah. Before all the social media echo chambers, et cetera.
2: Wow. Yeah, you're right. It is before that.
1: Yeah.
2: And it was just the local news media.
1: Yeah.
2: Which was bad enough.
1: Right.
2: You know, and then, you know, here, another question we were thinking about, you know, if tech fails the elderly and disabled, is it smart or just selectively useful?
1: Ooh. Yeah. Seems that's like, heavy.
2: Yes. And.
1: Right. It's, yeah, I, again, these systems require a lot more thought than we've seen so far. And that's why we're talking about it, because we need to get people to think and ask questions and be aware.
2: Aware.
1: Yeah.
2: Should we jump into the next section or take a little break?
1: Why don't we take a quick break?
2: I think I'm
1: hungry. Pretty sure my Uber Eats driver's been waiting outside the studio door. So
2: that was a great segue and not planned whatsoever. All right, so we're gonna change it up a little bit with a little bit of Genesis.

0: Hey, welcome back to Algorithmic Anxiety, yesterday's update. That was a little bit of Land of Confusion, which Dave and I were sitting here reminiscing about in many different ways. Don't worry, you'll hear the end of it at the close of the show, because it's pretty good.
1: It's fantastic.
0: Yeah, it's fantastic.
1: Everything about it. The lyrics hold up today.
0: Oh my gosh.
1: Perfectly. The music video, when those are still a thing, is phenomenal.
0: We'll have to put a link in the show notes.
1: We should. Yeah.
0: I think that would be the video is definitely worth your time.
1: It is fantastic.
0: How many years later? 40? No, 30, whatever.
1: 30. Yeah, because as I was just mentioning to you, Wayne, one of the first concerts I went to when I was a high schooler was actually to see Genesis at the Hartford Civic Center, when it was still the Hartford Civic Center.
0: That's where the Whalers played, baby.
1: Let me tell you.
0: I saw Boston there.
1: You want to know how many Whalers games? It felt like all of them with my dad when I was a kid. Yeah.
0: Oh, that's right. We tied. Ron Francis, Kevin Dineen, those guys.
1: Ulf Samuelson.
0: Oh, my gosh.
1: Yeah.
0: That's where I saw my first concert was there, too. I saw Boston and Hartford in 1986.
1: Wow.
0: Which sounds weird, but that was the third stage album that everybody waited for, like, five.
1: How old are you? Like, 65?
0: Oh. Wow. Oh. Back to the being excluded by tech.
1: Right.
0: My app just updated and I'm scrolling.
1: Right. That's your problem. You're supposed to be swiping, not scrolling.
0: Oh, Jesus. Pile it on.
1: Speaking of piling it on.
0: Where are we at? Algorithmic pricing and regulation.
1: Yeah.
0: This is going to be great.
1: Let's talk algorithmic pricing here, right? This is really where economic theory kind of picks your pocket in real time. So we have food delivery platforms like DoorDash, not picking on them specifically, but we're using them as an example. This is a platform that doesn't just show you prices. They're generating them based on everything they know about you, right? So we're talking about the zip code you're in.

0: here. This is truly data-driven price discrimination, flat out, full stop. You know, you and I could be ordering the same identical burrito at different prices based on what the algorithm thinks you and I will tolerate, right?
1: Well, that goes back to like fundamental business planning, right? You know, the price is what the market will bear.
0: Absolutely.
1: Not that it's not cost plus.
0: No, absolutely. And there are millions of individual markets, if you will, us, the users. We are each our own market.
1: Good point.
0: Yeah.
1: Well played.
0: Yeah. So it doesn't just stop with us as the consumers here, because, you know, for example, DoorDash will penalize a restaurant who lists lower prices elsewhere, right? So it enforces this idea of price parity. So restaurants raise their prices to avoid conflict. And, you know, you have to ask, you know, what's the net result? And we're talking about supra competitive pricing, which is higher than what a free market would allow, right? And who do you think gets hurt the most in all this? Yes, exactly. So start with low income users, right? Because those are folks who are the most price sensitive, and tie that into the people who need delivery the most. Those without transportation or living in food deserts, they pay more.
1: And, you know, going back to what we were just talking about with the elders and people with disabilities, it's the same thing.
0: Yeah.
1: It makes me think about all the hidden. And on the back end, you know, we have the good old terms and conditions, which, you know, let's be honest, most people just click on. And then where is that data going?
0: Right.
1: You know, data brokers, it's getting shared among other platforms so that you can get hit with, this person just ordered, you know, Dave's Insane ghost pepper sauce, and let's serve them an ad for Tums.
0: Available online now. absolutely, because it's not, I clicked on this and only DoorDash is getting my info. DoorDash is selling it to dozens upon dozens upon dozens of other outlets.
1: Yeah, you know, and then there's that hook with when they're selling their services to other restaurants. You know, you kind of go, Dave's Hot Sauce down the street is using our tool and they've blah, blah, blah, blah, blah, blah, blah. And then you have a small restaurant or a small brand that doesn't have the resources to like do that work.
0: Right.
1: They're kind of stuck.
0: Right. So I can't help but wonder, though, as a user, you know, we tend to scroll, click accept because, you know, I am not a lawyer in real life. I don't know all the legalese. I don't care. I just want to get to my app, get to my thing, start using it. But, you know, how many of us honestly really know what's happening?
1: Exactly. You know, there's no opt-in, no disclosure, like we were just talking about. You know, there's hidden systems and there's growing backlash.
0: Yeah.
1: You know, it's eroded public trust. You know, you weren't just buying lunch, we're being profiled, like you were just talking about. And I think there is people starting to feel, you know, that word user.
0: Right.
1: Used.
0: Yeah.
1: Algorithms shaping outcomes you couldn't see or contest. And we talked about this in our first two episodes.
0: We absolutely did.
1: You know, as a matter of fact, there's
0: the hiring.
1: Yeah. The hiring two episodes was the same thing. You know, it's like there's a place I'm interested in working for that's doing a Zoom call about their roles that they're trying to fill.
0: Okay.
1: And I'm going to go.
0: Okay.
1: And they asked in the field, like, do you have any questions? And I said, how, if at all, are AI tools being used to, you know, assess candidates?
0: Oh, during your hiring process.
1: Yeah.
0: Yeah.
1: I said, why not? I mean, that's something there was nothing overt. You know, there was nothing in the ads or in the descriptions. And
0: sure.
1: It's like, well, you know, if we talked about this, it's like, well, maybe it's time to kind of walk it a little bit and see what happens.
0: And this Zoom call has yet to take place?
1: It's tomorrow afternoon.
0: Well.
1: I got the link, so they didn't disqualify me for asking that question.
0: Okay.
1: So that's positive. They're like, oh, God, one of these guys?
0: Well, if you have anything that you can report back on, I'll certainly be curious to know
1: what the response is. Yeah, it just dawned on me as I was having this conversation that might be useful.
0: Yeah.
1: You know, and so back,

0: back to the algorithms when it comes to food and regulation. The good news is New York's Algorithmic Pricing Disclosure Act requires platforms to fess up.
1: Okay, good news if you're ordering food in New York.
0: I know, and then again, how is that information even communicated?
1: Yeah,
0: you know, do you get an email, snail mail, like 2 weeks later? Oh, by the way,
1: right.
0: You know, there's four drivers for this law: growing economic disparity, we opaque data use.
1: Yeah.
0: You know, data brokers, zero consumer control. The trust in the marketplace eroding, and some might say collapsing, and back to the digital redlining.
1: Right.
0: So, you know, there is the good news here is that there is some action.
1: Right.
0: Now, to Dave's point, that's one state so far.
1: Right. And it's a large state.
0: Exactly.
1: You know, when you think about the millions of folks ordering food just within the major metropolitan area of New York City, you know, that's helpful.
0: Be interesting how that plays out.
1: And, you know, the cynic in me just can't help but ask who the heck cares? Do any of these users of the food, do they care? If they just want their food.
0: And
1: is that also speaks to the larger issue of not enough people caring and paying attention to what's going on, how the data is being used, how the algorithms are controlling more of their lives than they think. But, you know, to your point, the algorithmic pricing, that this isn't just a theory, it's proven. There have been a lot of studies. There's a global consulting firm you may have heard of by the name of McKinsey and Company. They've been around for a while, but they're growing. You know,
0: I think I've heard that name.
1: Yep, one or several hundred offices around the world. But they have done research that shows massive pricing variance across delivery apps. And in the last 5 years, they've done at least three reports that I know of that talk about what is happening and how the prices are being influenced. There was one in 2021 called Ordering In, the Rapid Evolution of Food Delivery. 2022, they did one called Food Delivery Platforms, What's Next on the Menu. And I believe just last year, there was one that was based on an interview with the CEO of a different food delivery platform. And this was titled Meal Delivery Shouldn't Be a Luxury. And that's an interesting read, since it's a conversation with the CEO, who has no issues with meal delivery being a luxury for him. But anyway, you know, you start diving into these studies and you'll see, even though it seems pretty obvious to you and I, you know, these prices are absolutely influenced by the location, your device behavior, and again, this estimated willingness to pay. And this creates this paradox, right? Because the more personalization that these apps have, there's less fairness to you as the consumer, because the more data I have on you, Wayne, the better picture I can build about you as a consumer, right? And how I can get you to pay the most for my particular product. When the price is is both invisible and unequal, the trust, it goes kaput. It just vanishes.
0: You know, that brings me back, and I think I mention this organization every single show, but the Center for Humane Technology talked about the asymmetry in information.
1: Mm-hmm.
0: And this is exactly what you're talking about. It's like the people, the organizations behind the screen. I mean, if you think about that, this is one of the analogies they had for me when I was first learning about this stuff is, you know, you think about this screen in your hand, and it's here's you on one side, and on the other side are like thousands of programmers, thousands of algorithms. You know, it's totally unequal.
1: Oh, absolutely. We are outnumbered by the user and both as a user and consumer here for sure. And again, as a consumer, or if I was a small business, even, you know, we're eating the costs, literally. These higher fees, the manipulated search visibility, the squeeze margins, these are all things that are hurting our pockets. And again, you know, like you were talking about with the regulation, the general conclusion from those regulators, from some of us consumers and analysts like at McKinsey, the bottom line is that this unregulated algorithmic pricing is bad for trust, it's bad for equity, it's bad for markets.
0: Which, you know, it sounds like those are all the things that a free market type person and or organization would be alarmed by.
1: Right.
0: But maybe it's the definition of open quote, you know, air quotes, free market in terms of who it's benefiting versus what's really happening, which is what's been going on with selective regulation for a long, long time.
1: Right. Right. And again, you know, I can't help but wonder, because we're talking about food and because food is, you know, critical to our survival, because it's part of our everyday lifestyles, because it can be a source of, you know, pleasure. Is it one of those things where we're willing to ignore a lot of these signals?
0: Well, and then
1: you need it. Well, I'm just going to go along with it, whatever.
0: Yeah, exactly. It just becomes it's inevitable.
1: Right.
0: I'm just, you know, what's the big deal?
1: Right.
0: And then, you know, back to your that idea about it being a luxury, is does it then become a bifurcation, to your point about you made this point, which was really good, about the functionality of food.
1: Mm.
0: And are we running into some future where the people with the resources can get real food and the people that don't end up getting the Soylent Green?
1: Ooh, they get something synthesized that comes in a pill and
0: that's, you know, subsidized with SNAP or food stamps or whatever. I mean, maybe that's getting dystopian. I never do that, but
1: not here, not in this show.
0: Never. All right. So we talked about a bunch of stuff over the last two episodes. Taking a step back, you know, the reality is, you know, across every link in the food chain, there's the same repeating pattern, right? Mm-hmm. Efficiency gains and convenience.
1: Sure.
0: But loss of skills, you know, increasing dependence on these platforms that are asymmetrical, bias amplification, which, you know, that's can only end well. I mean, come on. Economic exclusion.
1: Mm-hmm. Mm-hmm.
0: You know, and cumulatively, people already struggling, marginalized, rural, older, disabled, low income, you know, geographically marginalized, get hit the hardest. You know, we're not just building smarter food systems. We're creating smarter inequities.
1: Yeah. Yeah. I think, you know, I have to wonder, you know, if we have these algorithms that are setting the prices, you know, based on you know, your income and location, is that efficiency or is it really a digital tax on being poor?
0: Yes. And wow.
1: Yeah.
0: I don't even know how to think about that.
1: No.
0: I think the algorithm fooled me.
1: Yeah, no, absolutely. I mean, you know, and following that up, it really, you know, the whole idea of dynamic pricing,
0: right?
1: You know,
0: right.
1: It's just kind of modern price gouging in a friendly UX. Ooh, pretty colors. Ooh, it scrolls so
0: well. It's all the wording, right? The value priced, right? It's not price; it's value.
1: Yeah,
0: and the old tricks of marking stuff at different, you know, like $149.99 versus $148. I mean, that can be dialed down to the cent.
1: Oh, sure.
0: Depending on the user.
1: Yeah. What's more appealing, ending in 99 cents, 98 cents?
0: For this user, if the price ends in, you know, 38, they tend to hit the buy button. Mm-hmm. But if it, I mean, it's mm-hmm. it's to that level.
1: Yeah. Yeah. So give us a recap here. Give us the big picture, Wayne.
0: AI isn't coming for the food system. It's already here.
1: Ah, there it is.
0: The just mentioned efficiency wins are real. Less waste, more speed, sharper targeting.
1: Yeah, that's true. And we can't ignore that there are benefits.
0: Yeah, exactly. I think maybe we've skewed a little bit toward the negative on this one.
1: As we tend to.
0: Well, you know what? Not enough people are talking about it.
1: I know.
0: That's why we're doing it.
1: Exactly.
0: There's the steady phase of visible trade-offs, right? Traditional food knowledge, human meaning, which has come up over and over again.
1: Yep.
0: Human decision making. This goes to the cognitive. Are we expanding our minds or just offloading thinking? Algorithmic capture, as Dave puts it, where tech absorbs judgment and replaces it with output.
1: Mm-hmm.
0: We're not having a conversation with the AI where we want an answer.
1: Right.
0: Bias isn't a bug; it's baked in. Racial, economic. Yeah, it's not a. Yeah, it's not a. It's not a bug; it's a feature.
1: Mm-hmm.
0: Age-based, disability-related, systemic patterns, it's amplifying what's already there.
1: Right.
0: Algorithmic pricing, not just annoying, it's discriminatory. The good news is as we talked about, New York is taking some action with their new disclosure law. About the fact that you have to let consumers know that, hey, by the way, this price is set using algorithms. Or an algorithm.
1: Yeah, I'll be curious to know what other states might be working on something similar.
0: Oh yeah, I mean even the other thing too is even as much as the government agencies are how shall I say this in a state of flux, there was even the NIH in their National Library of Medicine has a number of reports on. What AI is doing to the food system. One of them revolutionizing the food industry, the transformative power of artificial intelligence, a review
1: mm-hmm.
0: where it looks across multiple studies, and what do you know? It's poised to advance sustainability, enhance food security and, analytics of crop yields and drive innovation and personalized nutrition. But at the same time, all the things that we talked about, they're acknowledging as well.
1: Sure.
0: The lack of access, the potential dependence, who actually owns the added economic output of all that goodness.
1: Right, right. And those are the sorts of questions we need to be asking, right? When we start diving back into it, who's building the systems, who profits and who gets left out?
0: Yeah.
1: Again, because we've said it, we'll keep saying it. We need to keep killing this myth that keeps rearing its ugly head that technology isn't neutral. Mm. It is not neutral here.
0: Right. Right.
1: It reflects the priorities of its makers and the blind spots too,
0: and the incentive structures in which they operate. Right.
1: Yeah. And as we adopt this stuff, we really need to preserve traditional skills, especially in something as culturally rich and life sustaining as food.
0: Mm.
1: And I'll go a step further and say I think we really deserve accountability when an algorithm decides, what we eat, what we pay, or whether food even reaches the neighborhood you're living in. Because again, my perspective, and I think you share this too, Wayne, food isn't just about the calories, right? I think it's identity, it's health, it's survival. And for me personally, I still think that it's sacred.
0: That's an interesting way to look at it, because that changes that's a powerful word, I think, for people to pause and think about.
1: Mm-hmm.
0: And it crosses, it crosses religious backgrounds, it crosses belief structures. It's like that's like a heavy word to think about.
1: Absolutely.
0: And then we're kind of seeing the algorithmic mediation of existence. Right?
1: Ooh.
0: It's not just speeding things up, it's reshaping the relationships, which
1: right.
0: That makes me think back to Vanessa's work about being in relationship to AI.
1: Yeah.
0: It's always been human, hands in the dough, smells in the kitchen. And those memories in whatever piece of food you're eating, or even that you're not eating. I mean, heck, I have some of my fondest memories of Thanksgiving are because my grandmother would forget to make the rolls.
1: Because she would forget.
0: Yeah, so we never had the rolls, but it was part of the thing. It was like, or they'd be left in the oven, and we would smell them, three quarters of the way through dinner, and then everybody would get like a hard as a rock.
1: Why is the smoke alarm going off? That's just the rolls this year. It's just the rolls.
0: Mashed potatoes out of a box, too. It's awesome.
1: But see, you're talking about it. You're laughing about it. It's a story.
0: You're
1: reminding yourself. You're telling me about these connections to your family. That's an important piece.
0: It is an important. I was just talking about this yesterday with my partner, actually, about the holidays coming up and, you know, what things spark memories and goods, bads, and indifference, you know, and now we're deciding what parts of that we're going to outsource.
1: Yeah.
0: And who gets left behind when we do, you know, even this goes back to intention, right? Even good systems, well-designed ones, there's trade-offs, and we're making some pretty big potential trade-offs in some of these systems. You know, we're kind of rewriting the social contract around eating.
1: Yeah, no, we absolutely are. And I think, you know, that's the real anxiety here, right? Not so much the fear of progress or the gains, because again, there are gains here. There are positives, but the concern is really about, you know, where are these gains going and who are they?
0: Right.
1: Who are they serving?
0: Right.
1: Right. So what do we do? I mean, it'd be easy to say, who the heck knows? But again, I think as we often say here, you know, we need to slow down. We need to pay attention. We need to ask better questions. And I think we really need to make a stronger effort to demand transparency about how we are being used, how our data is being used, but how are we as humans being used by some of these systems? And I really think that we need to remember that resilience, equity, autonomy, culture, they matter more than speed or scale, right? And I'm you know me, I'm not a crunchy guy, I'm not a just pie in the sky, but I do think that I'm gonna say it again, resilience, equity, autonomy, culture. That's massive to who we are as both a regional, a national, and a global society, right?
0: Right.
1: And I think that if we start to reject this idea that efficiency is the only metric of progress, and instead remember that these food systems are human systems, and they should serve humans flourishing, not just this algorithmic optimization for the gain of corporations and folks beyond us.
0: Yeah.
1: I don't know.
0: I'm glad you mentioned the word, you used the word regional, because in a way, you know, this Vermont exceptionalism, quote unquote, there is some really good work happening here when it comes to local food systems.
1: Yeah.
0: Right. With Farm to Plate Initiative, which is a network of farmers and eateries and food outlets that's working in this space to maintain those relationships.
1: Yeah.
0: You know? And I also wanted to just take a pause and give a, yes, I just wanted to, you know, we use old fashioned notes here, so we're kind of passing notes to each other. Partly, I wanted to give a shout out to Annalise Lewis, a transformation coach from Manchester in the United Kingdom, because we had an interaction on LinkedIn, believe it or not, yesterday, where I was talking about the show, and it was after a webinar we'd done with our friends from Abundant Sun, with John Elkington, who's a legend in sustainability. And I was kind of talking about the show as, like, you know, we come at it with a snarky bit of humor to talk about these issues. And she asked really good questions about, you know, how are you avoiding that mindset where, like, snark and cynicism basically lead to an action.
1: Mm-hmm.
0: And I felt better when I was thinking about how we do our show,
1: mm-hmm.
0: because this is what we're doing at the end. It's like, what do you do about it?
1: Right.
0: You know, what action do you take?
1: Right.
0: Right. And so it was really, I really appreciate her asking me those questions. It really made me think. I actually, first thing this morning, there was some more messages from her, and it really made me think about, yeah, what is my mindset? You know, what am I doing with this? Am I just are we just adding to the noise, which I don't think we are. But it just reminded me to kind of keep that central of, like, trying to educate people and give them information that they can then go do something with.
1: Absolutely. I mean, ultimately, we don't really explicitly ever say this, but One of our goals, one of our shared goals, is to inform people, to have folks think about these systems that perhaps they haven't thought about before, and then to try to take some action themselves. I mean, you and I generally don't use a lot of airtime to talk about how we integrate these beliefs and actions into our own daily lives, and maybe we should do that a little bit more often. Although we did in the past talk about, you know, being mindful about using our devices and why, and let's set them down and kind of track our time without a device. But we don't want listeners to just listen. We want listeners to be able to take some sort of action, right? And perhaps that action is only, you know, I shouldn't say only, but their next step is to do more education on their own. And that's huge in and of itself, before they make any sort of lifestyle change. But it is critical.
0: And I think there's also, I fall victim to this sometimes too, of thinking about these big changes and, oh my gosh, we got to change the whole world. And as I'm sitting here thinking about it, I'm like, well, wait a second. What if I just invited our neighbors over to like cook dinner together sometime?
1: Yeah.
0: Oh, how crazy is that?
1: Yeah.
0: You know, and here in Vermont, the you know, speaking for our state, you know, our legislators are very accessible. So, you know, and Monique Priestley doing the work here about web regulations, you know, you can have your voice heard, you know, so for folks that listening here in Vermont, you know, don't forget that you can do that.
1: Yeah. Yeah.
0: All right. Well, we're nearing the end. Any last words, Dave?
1: As always, you know, we have a bunch of links and citations and research if folks want to dig deeper and to also prove we're not just making this stuff up, which we will put up just as soon as we can
0: on the Mixcloud. Yes, indeed.
1: Indeed, for sure.
0: And give a, you know, always give a shout out to the Media Factory for making this possible. Basically, you get some training. You fill out a form and say, hey, I'd like to do a radio show, and they help you do it. I mean, I'm sitting here realizing this is our 20th episode.
1: I can't believe it.
0: 19 of which was you and me.
1: That's true.
0: You know, so it's like, wow, that's since May.
1: Yeah,
0: you know?
1: That is wild.
0: And there's a bunch of other creators, you know, other DJs, DJ Elemental, Dan Ryan, who's coming up later today, Dad Pod, Dan Castrogano, Father Phil, Hannah Joy. I mean, just go to the 993wbtv.org and you can find all this information about what's playing. You find the live stream. You find links to the on-demand recordings. There's a lot of great stuff.
1: Absolutely. Lots of talent to be found through all the DJs and their shows. And then there's you and me.
0: Oh, yeah.
1: But just real quick, though, you were telling me something about, speaking of the Media Factory, some crowdsourced cinema thing?
0: Yeah, November 7th.
1: Right.
0: The crowdsourced cinema from Media Factory, the 1999 film Matilda. What they do is they break up the film into chunks and they distribute it to a bunch of different teams. And each team makes their own scene. And guess what? They don't all match. And it's fantastic. There's the creativity people use is really amazing. It'll be world premiere at the Film House in Burlington's Main Street Landing. You can get tickets at 7daystickets.com if you're interested. Little tidbit is, as you might imagine, I used an AI tool to make my scene.
1: Oh, really?
0: With the intent of learning a little bit about it and maybe sparking an interesting conversation with the other filmmakers. Oh my gosh, I just called myself a filmmaker.
1: You did.
0: I don't know if I can do that.
1: Well, you know what, you did, and we're gonna let it stick. And just what was the date again, real quick?
0: November 7th.
1: November 7th, 2025.
0: 2025. Yes, not next year.
1: Okay.
0: Post production doesn't take that long on this kind of a thing.
1: All right. All right.
0: Thank you for that.
1: You got it. All right. So, again, to listeners, stay curious, stay critical.
0: Ask good questions.
1: Ask good questions. And, you know, maybe try cooking a meal from memory. No app, no prompt, no assistance. Just you, the ingredients, and I don't know, maybe a little human intuition. But that's just me. So, until next time.
0: Until next time. Here's the rest of Land of Confusion, folks. See you next week.
1: Take care.

0: 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I'm your host, Philip Peterson, Senior Transportation Engineer and Planner with the City of Burlington. Plan BTV 2050 is the city's comprehensive plan. It sets the direction for how Burlington grows, how we invest in housing and transportation, how we support a strong local economy and public parks, how we keep people safe, and how we prepare for a changing climate. Each episode of the Burlington Plan takes a closer look at one part of the plan, explains how decisions are made, and highlights how residents can be involved in shaping Burlington's future. Thanks for listening. Let's get into today's episode. When we design a city's transportation and infrastructure network, we have to ask ourselves a fundamental question. Who are we building it for? A truly great city is one that supports its residents at every single stage of life, from toddlers and strollers to older adults, maintaining their independence. As we map out Plan BTV 2050, creating an age-friendly Burlington isn't an afterthought. It's a baseline metric for our success. Joining me today to discuss how we build an accessible, inclusive, and vibrant community for lifetimes to come is two guests from AARP Vermont. They bring vital advocacy lens to how our infrastructure choices directly impact the quality of life, mobility, and social connection for Burlington's aging population. So we have Kelly Poor with AARP and David Cowley. Welcome to the show. So glad that you're here.
1: Thank you very much. We're happy to be here.
0: Let me ask you a question. So when people think of AARP, they may think of retirement resources. I know that I've been getting a lot of magazines in the mail. I'm not of retirement age yet, but you guys get them young. But your organization is deeply invested in the built environment. Actually, AARP has some really good grants, some community-supported grants. From an age-friendly perspective, why is a long-range blueprint like Plan BTV 2050 so critical for older Vermonters?
1: Great question, Philip. So when we look around our communities across the country, many of our cities and towns have not been created to support aging in place. And they're often really difficult if you have to hang up the keys to your car and no longer drive. There are very limited options of how you get around in your community. Same thing goes for housing. The majority of our housing stock here in Vermont is older, and it does not bode well for those who want to be able to stay in their home as they're getting older. The majority of our housing in Vermont was really built for able-bodied 35-year-olds. So a long-range plan can help build a future for Burlington so that people of all ages can be able to get around in the community as best as possible, be able to stay in their community, have a variety of housing options, different transportation choices, and great public spaces so that you can connect with your neighbors and loved ones. So I'm really excited about this next iteration of Plan BTV, and I am hopeful that there'll be really strong policy and zoning changes that will support older adults.
0: Yeah, I couldn't have said it better myself. David, a quick question for you, my friend. What would you say are the core pillars of a livable community, and how well do you think Burlington's current strategies kind of align with those principles?
2: We obviously, you know, your sense of place is an important part of who you are. So one of the things our communities need to have in order to be livable is, you know, a connective cohesiveness around the neighborhood, knowing your neighbors, knowing, being able to get out and talk to your neighbors, be part of those social activities. Make sure that there are social activities. One of the things that's important for aging, you know, adults is that we stay engaged. That's an important part of your mental health. Another important pillar is, you know, that ability to have access to transportation and to be able to, you know, be mobile within your community. It's another issue with aging is if you don't stay moving, you will become more sedentary. And it's not only necessary for people that don't drive, it's necessary to help maintain your health and fitness as well. There's so many benefits of being able to walk. And as Kelly was talking about, you know, our cities have really been set up around vehicles. And so there's so many, you know, conflict points that we come with vehicles and trying to, in fact, in some ways we've all grown up with the idea that the vehicles rule the road and we're just, you know, bystanders. And that's, we're trying to change that thinking. You know, we're as legitimate as anybody else. So transportation is another big piece of it. Kelly's gonna speak about housing, which is also an important element there.
0: I would say, I went to the NACTO conference in Minneapolis last week. And I forget which seminar or class or speakers mentioned it, but we do these plans. We can kind of go in three different directions. We can connect people, we can disconnect people, and we can erase people in the process of planning. And that's something important when we think about not just the things that you had mentioned, you know, the walkability, but that sense of community, that sense of Burlington has this community. So in terms of housing, Kelly, what was it that you were going to say?
1: Well, I could say a lot about housing. There have been some really terrific zoning changes that the city has adopted over the last, right, you know, 5 years plus, around making it more permissive to build accessory dwelling units in your backyard.
0: Yeah.
1: To creating duplexes, to triplexes. So from AARP's perspective is that we really need a variety of housing types. And our zoning over the last 75 years has really favored the building of large single family homes. Mm-hmm. And what we have heard over and over from our members is that they're concerned about the inaccessibility of their current house, and that there's not a lot of options to downsize, sure, into. And so we want to see a variety of housing and a mix of housing that is close to amenities and services in the city. And I think that that piece is really important to creating a livability that works for all Burlingtonians. So if there are more housing options that are available for older adults, that also can free up some housing. It can also create other types of housing options as well. So HomeShare Vermont is another fantastic program here.
0: Big plug for them.
1: Yeah, and that can also create additional housing options for folks as well. So I'd love to talk a little bit about ways in the plan that incentives can be addressed so that we can encourage more types of this housing and also address some of the affordability issues around housing.
0: Well, and that cuts across generations for sure. I'm often fond of sharing this story. My oldest daughter, who's 25, is engaged, and her fiance just bought a house, which is a blessing. They did buy the house in Swanton. Not that Swanton's a bad community. They want to be in Chittenden County. They want to be in Burlington. You know, they're looking towards the future. They're getting married. Eventually, I'm sure that they want to have children. And, you know, we have this big, beautiful new high school, and we want to fill that high school with the future generations of Burlingtonians. So it is, it's a tricky thing. So in terms of, like, let's get back into housing here. What do you think are the biggest policy shifts needed to ensure our housing stock evolves alongside our demographic shifts?
1: So some of the bigger policy pieces.
0: Just threw a hot potato right at you, Kelly.
1: Yes. Well, I to go back to the incentive piece, I think that it's really important that the city explore different ways that we can incentivize housing. And that can be whether, you know, through tax credits for home sharing, it could be waiving impact fees for accessory dwelling units, providing grant opportunities for people who want to be able to build an accessory dwelling unit or duplex. So really providing some incentive to homeowners. So our focus tends to be a lot on developers. And I think that a lot of homeowners are also capable of creating some additional housing that is needed. And then from a policy and zoning perspective, looking at the opportunities in some of the key neighborhoods, like the New North End, there's so much land up there that is available to provide infill housing.
0: It's
1: and
0: true.
1: So that, I think, is just really ripe for additional housing.
0: I would 100% agree with you. So just to kind of shift back to David here, and you know, if we think about complete streets, which when we think about a complete street, that's all ages, all abilities, and all modes, right? Not everyone can or wants to drive as they age. If we want to reduce those vehicle miles traveled by 2050 while keeping our aging population independent, what does the transit and micromobility network need to look like?
2: Well, accessibility and reliability are probably two of the most major things that you need. Because if you can't rely, if you have public transportation but it's not reliable, then it's people quickly sour on public transportation. You know, we're currently in a situation where, you know, there's actually funding losses that are taking place, and so we're losing some of the public transportation networks that have already been in existence. So,
0: and it's a problem that can just multiply almost and become worse.
2: Because
0: are not taking transit.
2: So, you know, as part of public policy, being able to, you know, continue and advance more in the public transportation space is important. And then to that, the notion of complete streets, that our neighborhoods need to have, you know, not just, you know, sidewalks, but we need benches. We need amenities.
0: Yes.
2: You know, we need, you know, local art. You know, we need things that make it feel good to be walking through your neighborhood. And we need the businesses to walk too. We want to go to the cafes. We want to go to the restaurants. You know, I mean, one thing Burlington does have going for it, particularly in its downtown area, it's got a good grid of streets and that, you know, are accessible. It's kind of set up for walking. Mm-hmm. Many cities in America haven't been designed that way. So I think we need to, you know, in places where there's sort of pockets where there's not good, either good walking or good, you know, complete streets. And another thing I feel strongly about too is bicycling. I mean, one way that sure. we can, as seniors, continue to grow and develop is by using bicycles. It helps us to stay healthier. It helps us to stay, connected. And it's one way to get around without having to use a car. And so there are things like, you know, in the near future, we're going to have that pedestrian bike bridge that's going to cross Route 189.
0: That's going to give
2: pedestrian access and bicycle access to huge shopping, you know, capabilities. And so as we look into the future, that's what we want to connect. We want to be able to make it easy for people to get from point A to point B without using a car, and to get to destinations that people really want to get to.
0: Well, you'll be glad to know, David, that we do have a study. It's the Main Street Multimodal Study that we're working on with CCRPC and also in partnership with South Burlington. So the idea is I'm in Burlington, I'm on the bike path, and I want to get to that bike pedestrian bridge to get into South Burlington. How am I going to do that along Main Street? Because currently we have some connectivity. Right. There's stretches where it's we have the bike lanes, we have the network, but then there's a lot of spaces where we don't. And we need to bridge those gaps. And it's very true in terms of like e-bikes, you know, and the expansion of bike lanes. Those are definite ways to like integrate these technologies to help bridge that last mile gap. Right. It's one thing to be able to take transit, but then to be able to do that. I'd
1: like to just speak up, just to build upon what Dave was talking about too, from the connection
0: sure.
1: perspective and the importance of safety. And safety is one of the top reasons why people do not walk and bike places, regardless of their age or their ability level. And so, one, I want to applaud the city for lowering its speed limit in the core of the downtown to 20 miles per hour. And to continue to think about how we can reduce speed across the city. And narrowing the streets is a key strategy in doing that. Great Streets is, you know, working on that, but looking at how we are designing our streets and making sure that we're not having cars travel 40 miles per hour on a road, because nobody is going to feel safe walking or biking on that street. And so one is that we also hear from our neighbors and our members over and over is that people want protected bike lanes, and people will bike more if they feel safe. And speed is important, and also providing that separation between folks who are on the sidewalk and people who are going to be on their bike. And that is a really, really important investment that needs to be made if we want to see people making the connections to, with the first and last miles, to be able to create safe walking and biking options.
0: I absolutely agree. I couldn't have said it better myself. So thinking about accountability and community action, we want to make sure Plan BTV 2050 remains a living document with real teeth. We, you know, Plan BTV Mobility, which is the element that I'm leading the transportation plan update. I guess, how can local residents, particularly older adults, stay actively engaged to hold the city accountable for building out these commitments? Either one. Well, go for it, David.
2: One way that has worked for us is in the area of transportation and complete streets, we use a technique called the walk audit.
0: Yes.
2: And we've gone into communities to be able to get people to come out and do the walks and make note of the, what are the amenities that are here? What are the amenities that are missing? You'll be surprised how quickly people will be able to start identifying, how well does it work? I think what the city needs is that continued feedback in all of our neighborhoods. You know, how well is it working? What can be improved? And then how does that build into the plan? So this idea of soliciting that kind of information. And what's also good about this is that everybody has a different view. So you get a vast collection and diversity of opinion, but it creates a more robust set of improvements that we can be thinking about.
0: I would agree. So Kelly, I'm going to give you the last question here. If we get these policies right today, how will an 80-year-old Burlingtonian experience their neighborhood in 2050 compared to today? That's about when I'll be 80, so.
1: Yeah, so if we're going to dream about an age-friendly Burlington by 2050, I would see an older adult at the age of 80 living and thriving in their community, connected to family and neighbors, having a social life and volunteer opportunities. They are able to get access to groceries, to go to restaurants outside of their house, and being able to walk there if they would like to, or take transit if they would like to, and being able to afford their home and not have to feel scared about making, you know, their property tax payments, and knowing that they are able to stay there for the rest of their life.
0: That's great. I'll tell you, there's communities that are doing it right. I was in Minneapolis last week, and they are light years ahead of us. They have light rail, they have transit, they have separated bike facilities, mode filters, roundabouts, and a supportive community. I would say two things Minneapolis has over us is massive tax base, is a very wealthy city in a very wealthy state, and they also have a lot of space to work with. Our city streets are narrower. And so we got to work with what we have, and I think we can, and I think we will, and we're making progress for sure. But that wraps up this episode of the Burlington Plan. I'd like to thank David and Kelly from AARP Vermont for highlighting the vital intersection of aging, mobility, and urban design. It's a powerful reminder that when we build a city that works for older adults, we build a city that works better for everyone. Wraps up this episode of the Burlington Plan. Thank you again to AARP Vermont for joining us and giving us an invaluable look at the accessibility and inclusivity driving the Plan BTV 2050 vision. If you want to learn more about Plan BTV 2050 or get involved, visit the City of Burlington's planning website at burlingtonvt.gov/planbtv2050. You can also reach the planning team directly at planning@burlingtonvt.gov or dpwplanning@burlingtonvt.gov or parkplanning@burlingtonvt.gov. Thanks for listening. We'll be back soon with another conversation about how Burlington plans for its future.

0: From the Media Factory in the south end of Burlington, Vermont, this is the Burlington Plan, the official City of Burlington podcast about Plan B TV 2050. 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I'm your host, Philip Peterson, Senior Transportation Engineer and Planner with the City of Burlington. Plan B TV 2050 is the city's comprehensive plan. It sets the direction for how Burlington grows, how we invest in housing and transportation, how we support a strong local economy and public parks, how we keep people safe, and how we prepare for a changing climate. Each episode of the Burlington Plan takes a closer look at one part of the plan, explains how decisions are made, and highlights how residents can be involved in shaping Burlington's future. Thanks for listening. Let's get into today's episode. When we design a city's transportation and infrastructure network, we have to ask ourselves a fundamental question. Who are we building it for? A truly great city is one that supports its residents at every single stage of life, from toddlers and strollers to older adults, maintaining their independence. As we map out Plan BTV 2050, creating an age-friendly Burlington isn't an afterthought. It's a baseline metric for our success. Joining me today to discuss how we build an accessible, inclusive, and vibrant community for lifetimes to come is two guests from AARP Vermont. They bring vital advocacy lens to how our infrastructure choices directly impact the quality of life, mobility, and social connection for Burlington's aging population. So we have Kelly Poor with AARP and David Cowley. Welcome to the show. So glad that you're here.
1: Thank you very much. We're happy to be here.
0: Let me ask you a question. So when people think of AARP, they may think of retirement resources. I know that I've been getting a lot of magazines in the mail. I'm not of retirement age yet, but you guys get them young. But your organization is deeply invested in the built environment. Actually, AARP has some really good grants, some community-supported grants. From an age-friendly perspective, why is a long-range blueprint like Plan BTV 2050 so critical for older Vermonters?
1: Great question, Philip. So when we look around our communities across the country, many of our cities and towns have not been created to support aging in place. And they're often really difficult if you have to hang up the keys to your car and no longer drive. There are very limited options of how you get around in your community. Same thing goes for housing. The majority of our housing stock here in Vermont is older, and it does not bode well for those who want to be able to stay in their home as they're getting older. The majority of our housing in Vermont was really built for able-bodied 35-year-olds. So a long-range plan can help build a future for Burlington so that people of all ages can be able to get around in the community as best as possible, be able to stay in their community, have a variety of housing options, different transportation choices, and great public spaces so that you can connect with your neighbors and loved ones. So I'm really excited about this next iteration of Plan BTV, and I am hopeful that there'll be really strong policy and zoning changes that will support older adults.
0: Yeah, I couldn't have said it better myself. David, a quick question for you, my friend. What would you say are the core pillars of a livable community, and how well do you think Burlington's current strategies kind of align with those principles?
2: We obviously, you know, your sense of place is an important part of who you are. So one of the things our communities need to have in order to be livable is, you know, a connective cohesiveness around the neighborhood, knowing your neighbors, knowing, being able to get out and talk to your neighbors, be part of those social activities. Make sure that there are social activities. One of the things that's important for aging, you know, adults is that we stay engaged. That's an important part of your mental health. Another important pillar is, you know, that ability to have access to transportation and to be able to, you know, be mobile within your community. It's another issue with aging is if you don't stay moving, you will become more sedentary. And it's not only necessary for people that don't drive, it's necessary to help maintain your health and fitness as well. There's so many benefits of being able to walk. And as Kelly was talking about, you know, our cities have really been set up around vehicles. And so there's so many, you know, conflict points that we come with vehicles and trying to, in fact, in some ways we've all grown up with the idea that the vehicles rule the road and we're just, you know, bystanders. And that's, we're trying to change that thinking. You know, we're as legitimate as anybody else. So transportation is another big piece of it. Kelly's going to speak about housing, which is also an important element there.
0: I would say, I went to the NACTO conference in Minneapolis last week, and I forget which seminar or class or speakers mentioned it, but we do these plans. We can kind of go in three different directions. We can connect people, we can disconnect people, and we can erase people in the process of planning. And that's something important when we think about not just the things that you had mentioned, you know, the walkability, but that sense of community, that sense of Burlington has this community. So in terms of housing, Kelly, what was it that you were going to say?
1: Well, I could say a lot about housing. There have been some really terrific zoning changes that the city has adopted over the last, right, you know, 5 years plus, around making it more permissive to build accessory dwelling units in your backyard.
0: Yeah.
1: To creating duplexes, to triplexes. So from AARP's perspective is that we really need a variety of housing types. And our zoning over the last 75 years has really favored the building of large single family homes. Mm-hmm. And what we have heard over and over from our members is that they're concerned about the inaccessibility of their current house, and that there's not a lot of options to downsize, sure, into. And so we want to see a variety of housing and a mix of housing that is close to amenities and services in the city. And I think that that piece is really important to creating a livability that works for all Burlingtonians. So if there are more housing options that are available for older adults, that also can free up some housing. It can also create other types of housing options as well. So HomeShare Vermont is another fantastic program here.
0: Big plug for them.
1: Yeah, and that can also create additional housing options for folks as well. So I'd love to talk a little bit about ways in the plan that incentives can be addressed so that we can encourage more types of this housing and also address some of the affordability issues around housing.
0: Well, and that cuts across generations for sure. I'm often fond of sharing this story. My oldest daughter, who's 25, is engaged, and her fiance just bought a house, which is a blessing. They did buy the house in Swanton. Not that Swanton's a bad community. They want to be in Chittenden County. They want to be in Burlington. You know, they're looking towards the future. They're getting married. Eventually, I'm sure that they want to have children. And, you know, we have this big, beautiful new high school, and we want to fill that high school with the future generations of Burlingtonians. So it is, it's a tricky thing. So in terms of, like, let's get back into housing here. What do you think are the biggest policy shifts needed to ensure our housing stock evolves alongside our demographic shifts?
1: So some of the bigger policy pieces.
0: Just threw a hot potato right at you, Kelly.
1: Yes. Well, I to go back to the incentive piece, I think that it's really important that the city explore different ways that we can incentivize housing. And that can be whether, you know, through tax credits for home sharing, it could be waiving

0: It's
1: And
0: true.
1: so that I think is just really ripe for additional housing.
0: I would 100% agree with you. So just to kind of shift back to David here, and if we think about complete streets, which when we think about a complete street, that's all ages, all abilities, and all modes, right? Not everyone can or wants to drive as they age. If we want to reduce those vehicle miles traveled by 2050 while keeping our aging population independent, what does the transit and micromobility network need to look like?
2: Well, accessibility and reliability are probably two of the most major things that you need. Because if you can't rely, if you have public transportation but it's not reliable, then it's people quickly sour on public transportation. You know, we're currently in a situation where there's actually funding losses that are taking place, and so we're losing some of the public transportation networks that have already been in existence.
0: And
2: So
0: it's a problem that can
2: it's a
0: just
2: very it,
0: multiply almost and become worse
2: that's yeah
0: because
2: yeah
0: people are not
2: exactly.
0: taking transit.
2: So as part of public policy, being able to continue and advance more in the public transportation space is important. And then to that, the notion of complete streets, that our neighborhoods need to have, not just sidewalks, but we need benches, we need amenities,
0: Yes.
2: we need, local art, we need things that make it feel good to be walking through your neighborhood, and we need the businesses to walk too. We want to go to the cafes, we want to go to the restaurants, I mean, and one thing Burlington does have going for it, particularly in its downtown area, it's got a good grid of streets and that are accessible. It's kind of set up for walking. Many cities in America haven't been d designed that way. So I think we need to, ex in places where there's sort of pockets where there's not good, either good walking or good, complete streets. And another thing I feel strongly about too is bicycling. I mean, one way that we
0: Sure.
2: can, as seniors, continue to grow and develop is in by using bicycles. It helps us to stay healthier. It helps us to stay connected. And it's one way to get around without having to use a car. And so there are things like, in the near future, we're going to have that pedestrian bike bridge that's going to cross Route 189. And
0: South Burlington.
2: that's going to give pedestrian access and bicycle access to huge shopping, capabilities. And so as we look into the future, that's what we want to connect. We want to be able to make it easy for people to get from point A to point B without using a car, and to get to destinations that people really want to get to.
0: Well, you'll be glad to know, David, that we do have a study. It's the Main Street Multimodal Study that we're working on with CCRPC and also in partnership with South Burlington. So the idea is I'm in Burlington, I'm on the bike path, and I want to get to that bike pedestrian bridge to get into South Burlington. How am I going to do that along Main Street? Because currently we have some connectivity, right? There's stretches where it's we have the bike lanes, we have the network, but then there's a lot of spaces where we don't. And we need to bridge those gaps. And it's very true in terms of like e-bikes, and the expansion of bike lanes. Those are definite ways to like integrate these technologies to help bridge that last mile gap, right? It's one thing to be able to take transit, but then to be able to do that.
1: I'd like to just speak up, just to build upon what Dave was talking about too, from the connection
0: Sure.
1: perspective and the importance of safety. And safety is one of the top reasons why people do not walk and bike places, regardless of their age or their ability level. And so, one, I want to applaud the city for lowering its speed limit in the core of the downtown to 20 miles per hour, and to continue to think about how we can reduce speed across the city. And narrowing the streets is a key strategy in doing that. Great Streets is, you know, working on that, but looking at how we are designing our streets and making sure that we're not having cars travel 40 miles per hour.

0: on a road because nobody is going to feel safe walking or biking on that street. And so one is that we also hear from our neighbors and our members over and over is that people want protected bike lanes and people will bike more if they feel safe. And speed is important, and also providing that separation between folks who are on the sidewalk and people who are going to be on their bike. And that is a really, really important investment that needs to be made if we want to see people making the connections to, with the first and last miles, to be able to create safe walking and biking options.
1: I absolutely agree. I couldn't have said it better myself. So thinking about accountability and community action, we want to make sure Plan BTV 2050 remains a living document with real teeth. We, you know, Plan BTV mobility, which is the element that I'm leading the transportation plan update. I guess, how can local residents, particularly older adults, stay actively engaged to hold the city accountable for building out these commitments? Either one. Well, go for it, David.
2: One way that has worked for us is in the area of transportation and complete streets, we use a technique called the walk audit.
1: Yes.
2: And we've gone into communities to be able to get people to come out and do the walks and make note of the, what are the amenities that are here? What are the amenities that are missing? And you'd be surprised how quickly people will be able to start identifying, how well does it work? I think what the city needs is that continued feedback in all of our neighborhoods. You know, how well is it working? What can be improved? And then how does that build into the plan? So this idea of soliciting that kind of information. And what's also good about this is that everybody has a different view. So you get a vast collection and a diversity of opinion, but it creates a more robust set of improvements that we can be thinking about.
1: I would agree. So Kelly, I'm going to give you the last question here. If we get these policies right today, how will an 80-year-old Burlingtonian experience their neighborhood in 2050 compared to today? That's about when I'll be 80, so.
0: Yeah, so if we're going to dream about an age-friendly Burlington by 2050, I would see an older adult at the age of 80 living and thriving in their community, connected to family and neighbors, having a social life and volunteer opportunities. They are able to get access to groceries, to go to restaurants outside of their house, and being able to walk there if they would like to, or take transit if they would like to, and being able to afford their home and not have to feel scared about making, you know, their property tax payments, and knowing that they are able to stay there for the rest of their life.
1: That's great. I'll tell you, there's communities that are doing it right. I was in Minneapolis last week, and they are light years ahead of us. They have light rail, they have transit, they have separated bike facilities, mode filters, roundabouts, and a supportive community. I would say two things Minneapolis has over us is massive tax base, is a very wealthy city in a very wealthy state, and they also have a lot of space to work with. Our city streets are narrower. And so we got to work with what we have, and I think we can, and I think we will, and we're making progress for sure. But that wraps up this episode of the Burlington Plan. I'd like to thank David and Kelly from AARP Vermont for highlighting the vital intersection of aging, mobility, and urban design. It's a powerful reminder that when we build a city that works for older adults, we build a city that works better for everyone. Wraps up this episode of the Burlington Plan. Thank you again to AARP Vermont for joining us and giving us an invaluable look at the accessibility and inclusivity driving the Plan BTV 2050 vision. If you want to learn more about Plan BTV 2050 or get involved, visit the City of Burlington's planning website at burlingtonvt.gov/planbtv2050. You can also reach the planning team directly at planning@burlingtonvt.gov or dpwplanning@burlingtonvt.gov or parkplanning@burlingtonvt.gov. 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We'll be back soon with another conversation about how Burlington plans for its future.

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1: The following interview was recorded to mark the 20th anniversary of the radio series Wings. 20 years later, we re-release it for our 40th. The very first Wings program was released May 13, 1986. Way back on our 20th anniversary, Jennifer Moore asked about the history of the series.
2: Wings started when I started to work at Western Public Radio in San Francisco as the operations manager. And I told the guy who was going to hire me, I said, listen, if you're just looking for a secretary, don't hire me, because I had just been fired from a secretarial job because they said I didn't have appropriate clerical demeanor. So anyway, he said, no, I want somebody who'll do projects. I said, really? What kind of projects? He said, anything you want. I said, okay, I'll take the job.

0: Welcome to Wings, a series of news and current affairs programs by and about women around the world, produced and distributed by the Women's International News Gathering Service.
1: Whatever a clerical demeanor is, it is certainly not what has brought the Women's International News Gathering Service into its 20th year of production. Frieda Wearden, the executive producer of this program, has been reporting on women from a feminist perspective since she began her career as a broadcast journalist in 1973. With a dozen years of broadcast experience behind her, she and the late Catherine Davenport conceived of Wings in San Francisco in 1985. From that time on, Wings has provided a feminist-oriented international broadcast news service following the progress of the global women's movement. Women contributors submit passionate reports from Asia, Africa, Latin America, Australia, Europe, and North America that are then distributed to over 100 stations by CD, satellite service, and now also by digital download. Beyond producing the program, Frieda has remained dedicated to the alternative media movement and to the women's news movement in particular. She's the current president of the International Association of Women in Radio and Television, as well as the vice president for North America with the World Association of Community Radio Broadcasters. Having recently moved from Austin, Texas to Vancouver, British Columbia, she also works as the spoken word coordinator at CJSF-FM, Campus Community Radio at Simon Fraser University. She was the first recipient of the Lifetime Achievement Award of the National Campus Community Radio Association in June in Ottawa. I, like many other women broadcasters, have been inspired by Frieda's tenacity and passion for what she does. As my first contribution to this program, I am excited to share this interview recorded with Frieda in Ottawa, reflecting on the last 20 years of Wings.
2: So then I was in Washington, D.C. He was in San Francisco. So he called me back an hour later and he said, "What kind of projects are you going to do?" He was starting to worry. And I said, "Well, I'm either going to do women's drama or I'm going to do women's news." There was a women's program in New York on WBAI. It was called 51%, the Women's News. And there were two women who were producing that together, and one of them had moved out to the Bay Area about 6 months before I got there. And they were the ones who had gotten me hooked on doing women's news. They'd called me up in Washington and asked me to go cover a story. And I had been doing docudramas before that, and I loved it. And so when I went out there, I looked up Catherine Davenport, and she moved in with me because she was actually homeless at the time. And we started doing a women's news project. This was in 1985 when I got there. You know, it was right at the end of the decade for women. There had been that huge conference in Nairobi, and NPR had refused to send me to the conference. I'd asked them to do it. And at the last minute, they sent 13 reporters, but I had already quit working for them. Let me just say also that there had been a women's news movement that had started within community radio in the United States that I knew about. And also, I knew that there were women who had been doing women's radio and especially news internationally, because in Nairobi, there was a peace tent, and the woman who funded the peace tent had called a women's radio meeting there. And from two different sources, when Catherine and I decided to start Wings, we got the list of the women who had been at the peace tent with their contact information. And so we actually managed to get a small grant, too, and we used that to contact these women and to, you know, to produce a pilot for the show. So we wrote to the women, and some of them sent things, and then we produced the pilot, and then some more women sent things. And then there was stuff coming in, so Catherine and I decided we would just keep producing it at least once a month until we either couldn't produce it anymore or we got some more money. And we were on the verge of not being able to produce it anymore, and we did get some more money, so we kept it going. But what was behind it was, and behind the whole women's news movement, was, you know, that there was so little about women in the media, and it was so poor. I remember I was watching a television show, current affairs show, called McNeil Lehrer News Hour. They were a very well-known public television show, and they had a man who was doing the interviewing and another man who was a Sovietologist. The interviewer was asking him questions about different people who had been elected to the Politburo of the Soviet Union. And the interviewer says, "Oh, and there was a woman who was elected." But they said, "Oh, that was the first woman in 25 years. And before the man could even open his mouth to say anything about her, the interviewer said, "Oh, and what about so-and-so?" And just moved right on and didn't say anything about that woman. So I said, "We're going to get something about that woman." I mean, this was a time when Soviets and Americans really weren't allowed to talk to each other. But on International Women's Day, there was a woman who came from the Soviet consulate to speak on International Women's Day. Catherine and I went and recorded the proceedings, and afterwards I got hold of her. I said, listen, we want to get an interview with Alexandra Biryakova. She said, well, here, I'll tell you how to do it. You write to this man. And she came to our office. She sneaked away from her driver and came to our office at Western Public Radio to tell us the details of how to do this. And so we wrote to him, and then suddenly we got a package in the mail. It was an interview with Alexandra Biryakova. The man had said, well, what questions do you want to ask? Send a list of the questions. They had asked all of our questions and translated it and sent it on this little reel. It was so funny because it had a hub that didn't fit on our tape players. We had a hell of a time getting it off so that we could play it, because in Eastern Europe they had a different kind of machinery. But anyway, we had that. We said, we can't not put this on. We're going to have to do another show. But it was so boring that we got a woman who was studying women's studies and specializing in Soviet Union to say some other things around this interview, because otherwise, you know, it wouldn't have been very interesting to listen to at all. But it was pretty amazing.
1: So it really was international in scope right from the beginning. And can you talk about how the network of contributors and participants in the show grew and just how that took place?
2: It's been kind of haphazard in a way, you know, just who we could get hold of. Well, one was going to meetings and going to international meetings and meeting women. And another one was women who were reporters got to know what we wanted. They would start to cover that. And another thing, you know, a lot more women are doing spoken word now in radio than used to be, too. The sector has really grown, so that's happening as well. But yeah, as I said, we wrote to all those women who were at that radio meeting, and then we'd also do things like we'd hear about a story that we wanted to get covered, and we'd start looking for somebody to cover it. There was a magazine that came out for a long time from Latin America. It was published out of Chile, called Mujer Fempress. And I saw a story in there about women in Haiti who were demonstrating in front of, I forget what they were demonstrating in front of, the radio station, something like that, because that was part of their, they were protesting because women weren't being included in writing the new constitution. So I said, well, let's see if we can get a Haitian woman reporter. And we looked and looked, and finally we got hold of a woman who was a Haitian exile living in Florida, who had all the information about that. And she was a radio producer, and she sent us her report about that. It was very, I just heard her on CBC the other day, actually, Elsie Etear. She was, so she's still doing radio. One time we just called up the Swedish National Radio and said we wanted to talk to a woman reporter. The woman who answered said, well, I'm a woman reporter. And we said, well, what's the hot news about women in Sweden? She said, well, there's a new American diet plan. We said, no, no, that's not what we mean. And she said, well, actually, there was a story and nobody has covered it. She said, all the women in the parliament from all the different parties got together across party lines to propose a bill that would decriminalize women as prostitutes and criminalize the men who buy the prostitution. So that was a story that we ran very early in Wings. Well, 12 years after that, we ran the story that they had succeeded in passing that bill. And just recently, last year, on Wings, we had a woman who is a spokesperson for the Swedish government who goes around explaining the Swedish prostitution law and how effective it is and how the rest of the countries should follow suit. So it's a story that we've covered from its very inception, you know, up until today when it's being promoted throughout the world.
1: And what else did you find out when you sort of started scoping around and putting these stories together and inviting these stories? What else were you hearing from other women as you were participating in what you call the women's news movement? Were you finding that there was similar currents everywhere that you went, or was it different?
2: Well, there certainly are issues that affect women everywhere. But there were some issues that, I mean, when it was started in the United States. Now it's being broadcast from Canada. It's interesting. It gives a different perspective, and I'm very interested in that. But Well, the women in the United States were very isolated, and the Decade for Women had enabled them to meet some women from other countries. And that was one of the main reasons that we started an international program at that time, because they said, you know, these ties have been made, and we don't want them to forget what they learned, and we want to use the sympathy that women have developed for each other to try to open up the eyes of people in the United States to the fact that there are other countries, and that they have issues, some of which are caused by things that go on in the United States, you know? So that was a piece of it. But the global women's movement has really grown in scope. You know, it has incorporated a lot of different movements over time. And it's been very interesting to see that development, and also to understand that many of the movements that we see today that appear to be led by men were originated by women much earlier. So, for example, the anti-globalization movement. In 1989, I covered a conference, a women's development conference, at which DAWN, Development Alternatives with Women in a New Era, which was a group of intellectual feminists from countries of the South, they took over that conference. It was a conference that took place in the United States, and they took it over, and they laid their vision out, and it has completely changed AWID, Association for Women in Development. They don't even call it the same name anymore. But they were talking about structural adjustment. And that was the first time that I had heard this, how the World Bank would go in and destroy the economy of these countries by forcing people to be laid off from government jobs, by cutting education, by, you know, doing all these things, and how hard this was making life for women. And so women were like kind of canaries in the coal mine, but also there were women intellectuals in the South who were understanding these things and laying them out very early. Another thing that very early came out of the women's movement, well, you know, in 1990, I think it was 91, when they had the Summit on the Environment in Rio. Well, the year before that, I think 1990, there were two women's environment conferences that took place in Miami, Florida, international women's environment conferences. And the World Women's Congress for a Healthy Planet had a tribunal about women and the environment. So this was a moment when the women's movement sort of formally embraced the environment as a feminist issue. And Vandana Shiva was there. She gave the most amazing speech about Terminator seed technology and the attempt to destroy the self-reproducing nature of seeds in order to profit. And, you know, she spoke as a scientist and, you know, with an economic angle as well. It was totally brilliant. I mean, and that was that moment. So we see that the globalization movement, the environmental movement, these kinds of things are coming out of the women's movement. Well, one of the earliest interviews that we had for Wings was an interview with Helen Caldicott talking about how the Physicians for Social Responsibility had forced her out of the organization shortly before they won the Nobel Prize. So you can see that there is a problem of who gets the credit for stuff. Yeah. But yes, by following women's ideas throughout the world, listening to what they have to say, I mean, it's just such an incredible education that I've been able to get and to share with other people. It's amazing.
1: What has changed for the program, or changed now that it's coming from the vantage point of being produced in Canada?
2: Well, one of the things I think about for the American audience, and of course, it's not just American, we're in New Zealand. I have to keep thinking they don't like to hear too much about America and New Zealand. If I have too many in a row, they'll threaten to cancel. And, you know, we're in Australia and a number of other countries. But I think that it's very important for the Americans to hear other ideas about what's a normal society. The normal positions in Canadian society are a fair bit different than the United States society, and may they stay that way, you know. But things like a woman who did a piece about cooperative housing. Cooperative housing is much more normal, and all kinds of co-ops are much more normal in Canada than they are in the United States. Or, like, there was a piece that we got from a producer in Victoria about Canadian women's dialogue about abortion. Well, because abortion is not under such threat here, I mean, the dialogue was much more far-reaching. They were able to talk about issues like wanting to debrief after an abortion and to say, you know, the parts that you felt bad about, even though you wouldn't have wanted to not have the abortion, and other missing pieces that are there, where in the U.S. with abortion under such threat, women are afraid to even say anything negative about their experience. They can't really talk about their real experience in public because it's so, everything's being used against them.
1: How broad is the distribution for Wings?
2: It's on a lot of community stations, and we used to try to distribute to public radio, but we gave up on that because in the United States, our tone of voice was wrong for public radio. They didn't want to hear any kind of passion. Marshall McLuhan said, you know, radio is the hot medium and television is medium cool, but NPR in the United States has turned radio into a cool medium. And so, you know, it's like NPR news and jazz, NPR news and classical music, and even they don't want to use anything from a public address. And once I really understood that we couldn't be what we were and promote to them, I just quit promoting to them entirely. So now I'm only promoting to community radio.
0: On Wings, you're listening to an interview about the origins of this series. Recorded for our 20th anniversary, it is now released for our 40th.
2: We send out a little over 50 CDs, but then we have subscribers on two satellite services, and we don't even really know how many we've got because we don't get much feedback. We're on a satellite service in the U.S. and one in Australia. And then we have downloading subscribers. And I'm really wanting to get some kind of situation so that we'll know who downloaded it, because right now we don't really have any way to track that. I think it'd be safe to say around 100 stations worldwide. And we certainly could use a lot more promotion. I like to say the coverage that Wings does of women and women's issues is really just a drop in the bucket of what is needed. But at least if there's a drop in the bucket, you know what water is.
1: Just to give people an understanding, how sizable is the operation to put Wings together?
2: Well, we actually have, at the moment, two rooms in my house, one of which is under threat. I'm being told I should really consolidate into one room. Mm-hmm. I mean, it's being produced out of a spare bedroom, but the producers are in many places. And finally, about a year ago, we started a listserv for Wings producers. So the producers started getting dialogue with each other. So like there's a woman from Ghana who's on the list, and these are kind of more active members. There's a woman from India who's on the list, from Bangalore, and then one in California and one in Halifax, and it's a weekly half hour is what it is. So that's really not very much time. 52 half hours a year. And there's still room for more reporters. We need to raise a little bit more money because I'm paying the reporters. I've been paying them ever since it started, because we felt that women should be paid for their work, because mainly just to say that it's valuable, because women are asked to do work for free so much. Yeah, we spend about $8,000 a year in royalties to producers, and that's our primary expense.
1: And in terms of the listserv, and just in terms of what networking has happened as a result of the program, is there much dialogue that's happening between those producers?
2: There could be more. What we need next is a content sharing depot. You know, one where we could dump our raw material and then work on things together. You know, like I'd like it to develop more into a virtual newsroom. Before I moved to Canada, we were starting to get kind of a good core group going in Texas. And some of those women are still active with Wings, but I really miss that in Vancouver, that I don't have anybody like who's coming in to produce in-house. You know, I've had a few people, but maybe the virtual newsroom in this day and age is really the way to do it. So somebody can say, well, I have some audio about such and such, and someone else can say, well, I have some time to edit, because the editing is extremely time-consuming. I mean, for me, even after all these years, I spend an average of 20 hours per half hour.
1: You've done a lot of international work through a number of international associations, the Association for Community Radio Broadcasters at the international level, amongst others. And I'm wondering if you can talk a little bit on that in terms of what your experience has been with the women's news movement and the importance of communication rights at an international level to the advancement of women's voices and women's access and coverage of important information for by women.
2: Well, that's a really big order. There are some very interesting organizations, like there's one with a very innocuous name called the Women's Learning Partnership, that is actually a collaboration of women across the Muslim world to do communication through the internet. And they produced a film which we turned into a documentary. Actually, there's a woman from Pakistan who did the re-edit of the film. I mean, they need to have that right because, I mean, they're kind of like sort of a sub rosa movement, but it's very important for them that they have the right to communicate through all media and across borders, as it says in the Universal Declaration of Human Rights, Article 19, you know, because they are in a struggle for their rights in some of those places. So that's a piece of it. Yes, women are marginalized in the global communication rights movement, and yet from the margins have done so much. I mean, they're coming from margin to center all the time. Women have brought forth a tremendous amount within, like, the World Summit on the Information Society process. The whole civil society movement was very largely done by women. Sally Birch came up with the Civil Society Declaration, which was a negotiated document among many different sectors of civil society about what the information society should be for them. So yeah, women and feminist women are very active in these things. And feminist media women have been able to get together through these international events like the UN World Conferences on Women, and at the United Nations, the Commission on the Status of Women meets now every year, and so forth. But at the same time, communications have been marginalized within the United Nations process and within that movement. You know, the Beijing Declaration, which came out of the 1995 United Nations World Conference on Women in China, mentioned women's media rights. It was the first time in 20 years since 1975 that media had really gotten into the document, but at the same time, it was a rather weak plank. And one of the reasons was because China definitely did not support access to, you know, women's independent access to media. I mean, they believe that the state should control the media, and they do control it very tightly. And in fact, in their version of the Beijing Declaration, they didn't even mention the communication rights. Now, the United States, on the other hand, believes that freedom of the press belongs to those who own the press. And when we talked to their delegation, they didn't want to talk about it. And in fact, when President Clinton formed his a White House committee that he made out of women from different sectors of government who were going to be a counsel for him and advise the White House, he did not invite any women from the Federal Communications Commission, for example, to be a part of that group. And when they talked about which planks of the 12 or 13 planks of the Beijing Platform for Action they would move on, they said, well, we don't have time to do all of them, and so they only chose like five. So with that kind of resistance, on the one hand, the state against you, on the other hand, the private sector against you, it's hard to find a space. And even as recently as the Beijing Plus 10 in 2005, Mavic Cabrera Baeza, who is, among other things, she's the vice president for Women of AMARC, the World Association of Community Radio Broadcasters, she was supposed to make a talk about women in media to the Commission on the Status of Women, and somehow they ran out of time, or her name wasn't on the list or something. She wasn't allowed to speak about that issue. So deliberately or accidentally, there's a lot of marginalization. The other thing is that the women's movement, certainly in the United States and also in Canada, they're paranoid about the press. On the one hand, they're paranoid about the mainstream press, I think with good reason. But on the other hand, they've been all along pretty disrespectful of the feminist media. It's as if it doesn't exist, or it's beneath. If it's not the New York Times, they don't have respect for it. And so one of the things that I've been working on for a while, quite a long time actually, is to try to get the feminist movement organizations to accept and appreciate alternative media. And just a year ago, I was on a panel. The Canadian Association of Sexual Assault Centers had a conference in Vancouver, and they had actually was two panels. It was interesting. One of them was a panel of media women talking to frontline workers, and the other one was a panel of frontline workers talking to media women. And I thought it was very well organized, because at first, the media women, we sat through this panel that was directed at us, and we heard about what their fears were about the media. And then we did our panel, and we talked to them about what kind of media we were. And among other things, I talked about the issue of bias. I said, and you are allowed to have a bias, but you have to acknowledge that the other side exists. You know, you can't, this is a CRTC regulation about an issue of public controversy. I said, but you don't have to give them equal time. You don't have to agree with their arguments. But, you know, breaking through that fear and that sense that media is not for you, you know, it's a process, and it's a slow damn process. I mean, I've been doing radio about women since 1973, and I'm still finding, you know, we haven't made the progress that we want to in terms of, I mean, why aren't women flocking to the community radio stations? Half the airtime should be women, and yet we find that in almost any station, no matter how hard you try, it's really, really hard to get past about 33% or 35% of women on the air. Come on, step up. It's here. You can have it. We want you to have it. It's waiting for you. We'll show you everything. Anyway, that's my message.
1: 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This is Jennifer Moore, reporting from Guelph, Ontario, Canada.
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4: 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I'm Alex Wise.
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4: As we kick off summer, looking forward to school breaks, barbecues, and live outdoor music, it can also mean wildfire season, and with it, bad air. This week on Sea Change Radio, we revisit discussions with the heads of two companies doing their best to let consumers know if the air they're breathing is healthy. First, we speak with Glory Dolphin Hammes, the CEO of IQ Air North America, to discuss how her company's online technology gives us a snapshot of air quality. Then we learn about Purple Air's unique crowdsourcing model from the company's founder, Adrien Dibouade.

0: IQAir was started by Manfred and by Klaus Hammes in 1963, actually in Germany. And Manfred was a lifelong asthma sufferer. And what they were looking to accomplish was to give folks refuge within Europe from coal-based ovens that actually exacerbated asthma symptoms. So that's really how we got started in 1963. And from there, there's just been lots and lots of air quality innovation.
1: So why don't you explain what the air visual product is?
0: Yes, air visual is just for us, it's really a project that we essentially it fills us. It's really a part of our ethos and who we are. We believe that people have a right to know when it comes to air quality. And that's what's so important. As human beings, what we need to know in order to improve our health is what's the state of the air quality. And we need to know that so that we can improve it and also so that we can reduce our exposure overall.
1: And do people need to buy the IQ Air filters or monitors to be part of this crowdsourcing system, or are you getting data from a combination of outlets?
0: Yes, we get a wide variety of contributors to the Air Visual platform. It's something that people that are a part of community groups, people from government, also what's called citizen scientists. So an individual that wants to put up a monitor because there isn't at all a monitor locally within miles, that we accept really all types of contributors. And we really encourage people when they get a monitor that they make those monitors public so that people can have free access to air quality data.
1: And where are some of the hot spots that IQ Air and your Air Visual product have really made an impact?
0: Well, of course, there's still, although the United States has a very much so a dense monitor network, it's not dense enough in terms of environmental justice areas. So there's still a lot of areas within the United States that are underrepresented. And these are usually socioeconomically disadvantaged areas that do not have enough air quality monitoring in order to help people reduce their exposure.
1: And when we say air quality monitoring, we're talking more like the NOAA, the NOAA, the official government monitoring, and this is where the Air Visual product can fill that void.
0: Well, when we talk about monitoring, we talk about the whole gamut. So not only do we include government monitors on our platform, we also include private monitors from community groups, from citizen scientists, low-cost monitors. So we include the whole gamut in order to make air quality data more accessible.
1: When you say the economically challenged areas that traditionally have not gotten the type of air monitoring that's required for areas like Richmond, California, which is like right in the wake of a refinery, and it gets much, much worse air than 10 miles away in Berkeley, let's say. What gap has Air Visual filled that didn't exist before you came around?
0: Well, the gap that we're able to fill, there's still something that Air Visual is not able to fill right now at this moment. And what is very important to monitor in these certain areas along these corridors here is what's called black and brown carbon. So Richmond, in particular, it's interesting that you brought that up, but Richmond in particular has a very high level of black and brown carbon. And these, when it comes to air pollutants, that is the most, I would say, the highest level of one of the highest levels of toxicants when it comes to cancer causes.

0: causing pollution.
1: And then let's turn to the wildfire issues, which is where millions of people around the planet refer to your product on a daily basis when something smells a little different in the air. How has that changed? And what are the challenges in trying to find a good mix of what's particulate matter and what's just naturally occurring in the air?
0: What's naturally occurring in the air are really things like oxygen, certain level of carbon dioxide, nitrogen. These are things that are naturally occurring in the air. And so when it comes to particulate matter, that we would really classify as something that is unnatural within the air. So the gas phase, the pure gas phase elements are truly naturally occurring within the air, but particulate matter, that's where it stops. That's definitely something that is not naturally occurring.
1: And measuring that particulate matter is an evolving process. There's new data and new particulate matter that's being discovered that's potentially detrimental to human beings. This is a work in progress in many ways, right? How, maybe you can give us an idea of how your measuring has evolved over the last decade.
0: Sure. And it's just not our measuring, but it's the standards overall. There used to be just over the last couple of decades an emphasis on PM10. And there's still a lot of organizations, lots of government that still monitor PM10. What we found is that PM2.5 has been a more significant way of measuring air quality, where we're able to make those connections in terms of health risks. We're able to see those direct connections a whole lot better than PM10. So PM2.5 is really where it's at right now in terms of air quality measurements. However, there's also PM1, and PM1 is even smaller in terms of PM2.5 when you compare that. It's really smaller, and we're seeing that there's actually more health risks that can be associated with smaller size particles. So that's why it's important that we keep raising the bar. We keep raising the bar in terms of what we're measuring, in terms of making those connections, in terms of doing the research and getting better and better over time in terms of the science and the knowledge that we're bringing to air quality.

0: This is Alex Wise on Sea Change Radio, and I'm speaking to Glory Dolphin Hammes. She is the CEO of IQ Air North America. So, Glory, speaking of raising the bar for air monitoring, one of the variables that you and your colleagues face is figuring out the right altitude for measuring and weighting what's clean air and what's not. We can see very big differences from 1,000 feet up versus ground level. Why don't you expand if you can?
1: I love your question because that means like you're right in the thick of it in terms of air quality. These are very detailed questions that we do talk about, we do discuss, and we do the research on there. So yes, the height of a monitor is important. What we really truly want to measure is ground level data. So what's important is the human being. The human being is really the most important factor, where if we can do a good guesstimate of where the height or the altitude of where human beings would be, that's where we want to measure.
0: Looking at some of the NOAA things, they're using these weather balloons to measure particulate matter. And then obviously with these big wildfires, that air can go way up in the air, and that may seem like not a problem until it falls down, and different particulate matter will fall at different rates. And that's got to be a very difficult thing to try to predict when you're looking at a major metropolitan area perhaps being affected by a big bad air event.
1: Right. There's what's called a dispersion model. And what that means is that there is actually a concentration value. There's a value that is determined, the level of concentration and the distance away from the main source. So this is what's called data modeling. So NOAA, although their weather balloons may be in a certain place, they are able to see certain levels of concentration. It's not the most accurate if you're looking at a sensor versus data modeling. But overall, they're really, truly trying to get better and better overall in terms of how to guesstimate what the concentration would be based on the distance away from the source and based on the topography and the weather patterns as well.
0: So one of the reasons I know a little bit more about this than the average Joe is, I live in the Bay Area. I live in San Francisco, and we've had some pretty remarkable air quality events over the last decade or so with the growth of these big wildfires in the Sierra Nevada. And I'm a little more sensitive, I think, than most people in terms of the particular matter. I need to put on a mask a little sooner than my wife, for example, when I'm going outside. So I've been keeping an eye on air visual and purple air for a long time. We interviewed the CEO of Purple Air, Adrien Dubois, 6-7 years ago. Maybe explain what purple air does and how air visual differs in your approach.
1: Oh, I'd probably leave that up to Adrien to determine that, but I'll give you a little bit of background, though. Adrien and I are a part of an air quality work group that was established by the EPA. So we do work together really within the work group, and it's really all about having more and more air quality data available.
0: From a user standpoint, if you're opening up your air visual app versus looking at a map at Purple Air, is there a difference in, like, do you guys measure PMT1 and they measure PMT2.5, et cetera, just in terms of your methodology?
1: Sure. I probably wouldn't be the best person to know what exactly the differences might be product-wise. But I do say our platform is different. We try to make our data widely available. We do that, and we also have a process to quality assure the data as well. So we have a high emphasis, really, on giving accurate, timely data And to do that on a wide range. So Purple Air, they might have lots of Purple Air monitors, but we've got to have more monitors. And we also include Purple Air monitors on our platform, by the way. Our platform is really truly that's important for me to mention, but our platform is sensor agnostic. So that's a little bit of that difference because we collect data and we aggregate data from all types of sensors and we clean the data and we quality assure the data because we believe that making accurate, timely data available to all people is the most important thing because if people were able to get this data, then that would allow them to make informed choices about their health, but also to guide them to demand cleaner air for themselves and for their communities.
0: Glory Dolphin Hammes is the CEO of IQ Air North America. Glory, thanks so much for being my guest on SeaChange Radio.
1: Thank you so much for having me.

0: I'm joined now on Sea Change Radio by Adrien Dibwad. He's the founder and CEO of Purple Air. Adrien, welcome to Sea Change Radio.
1: Hello, Alex. Thank you.
0: Why don't you tell our listeners who aren't familiar with Purple Air what your product does?
1: So our sensor is an air quality sensor that will tell you if there's smoke or air pollution in the air outside your house or inside your house. And we have a map that will display all of the data so that you can see what's going on in the air around you.
0: And why don't you give us a peek into the technology, the idea of the crowdsourcing of this data, and maybe the inspiration behind it, if you will.
1: Yeah, so we live in Draper, Salt Lake City, Draper, which is south of Salt Lake City. And it's a very windy location, and this gravel pit would generate a lot of dust every day. And I just wondered how much dust there really was in the air. And then I set about looking for a sensor. We found this laser counter, which is a really accurate way of measuring particles that are in the air. And we made a sensor, made a map, and got the sensor uploading data to the map. So one of our philosophies is to produce the data and make it freely available. You do not need to log in. You don't need to be a member. You don't need to pay anything to get access to the data. You can just look at the map and see the data in real time.
0: And you make your money through selling the product itself? Why don't you kind of give us a glimpse into the business model?
1: So we do make money from selling the sensors in order to pay for the whole system. And so part of the hosting costs and everything is incorporated into the sensor cost itself. It is a very low-cost sensor. It's about $230 for the device. You know, that's comparing them to the more expensive ones out there, $6,000 to $30,000 that the EPA uses. These have been compared to those sensors by the South Coast Air Quality Management District in their AQ spec program. And the correlation, the R-squared that we've found, is about 97% to the EPA-certified sensors. So the actual trends that they produce are very, very accurate. And because we're counting particles, we tend to overestimate the mass of the particles. So depending on what pollutant is actually in the air, they have different densities, which means that we might measure a little bit more or a little bit less than what it really is. But it gives you a very good indication of the trends. If we are reading something that is in the air, there's going to be something in the air.
0: Do you get a better sense of how the EPA functions after diving into this business more? And maybe kind of contrast how somebody who's going onto Purple Air in San Francisco and can see maybe 100 different circles in their region, how that may differ from the way the EPA would measure San Francisco's air quality.
1: Right. So we saw a huge increase in people wanting sensors over the wildfire season this year. I think we reached some critical mass or something where the media was publishing our map and people were looking at it and talking about it. And so we had a huge increase in orders. We've tried desperately to keep up with those, and we are getting the backlog out. But the difference with us compared to the EPA in terms of monitoring is that the EPA sensors, I mean, some of these sites cost $250,000 a year to run and maintain. The sensors have to be maintained by highly skilled individuals. The sites have to be rented. There's facilities like the connections to the internet and a whole lot of different things that have to fall into place. So that's why they cost so much money. And so as a result, they've only got about five or six in the Salt Lake Valley. Somewhere like LA, they might have 10 or 20 monitoring stations around the metropolitan area. It might be more. I could stand to be corrected on that number. But it's a relatively small number. Whereas with these sensors, Purple Air sensors allow hundreds, if not thousands, of people to take part, to put it on their house. And so we have a lot more data points, and that gives us a higher resolution view of the pollution. You can now see subtleties of where it's more dense, where it's less dense, which direction it's moving in. And even in the future, we're looking at being able to detect the direction from which it's coming and therefore the source of the pollution as well.

0: This is Alex Wise on SeaChange Radio. I'm speaking to Adrien Dubois. He is the CEO and founder of Purple Air. You originally started trying to monitor your air out in Salt Lake City. You had a gravel pit nearby. What did you learn from that? Were you breathing in bad air because of the gravel pit? And I guess, did you get better information than you would have from, let's say, the EPA?
1: Yes, Alex. So we've been collecting data for some time now, for several years or 3 years or so, on that particular site. We still need to do some analysis on it, but you can from time to time see the plumes of dust coming off the gravel pit when the wind is blowing. We see plumes to the north and to the south of the site with the prevailing north or south winds. And so the nearest state sensor was about 20 miles away, 15 miles away in Salt Lake City itself. And so that sensor very seldom would pick up dust from that site unless the winds were incredibly strong and we had an unusual event. But our sensors are really close by, and so we do see plumes from time to time off the gravel pit.
0: Let's say somebody's concerned about a factory nearby. Why don't you give us kind of a bird's eye view of all the different types of air pollution one might be breathing and what you're able to monitor?
1: Okay, so this sensor actually detects particulates, which is a subcategory of air pollution. It is basically particles that are floating in the air. Our sensor itself counts particles from 0.3 microns up to 10 microns in size. The PM2.5, which is seen to be the more harmful type, is the smaller size particles, which is from 0.3 up to about 2.5 microns in size. The generators of this pollution can be diesel exhaust, it can be smoke from pizza ovens, it can be refineries, it can be dust from wind-borne processes or building sites, just about smoke from wildfires, just about anything that creates haze that you can see when you look across the city is going to be particulates, and there's a lot of different sources for it.
0: And for somebody who's not on the website or has never checked it out, why don't you kind of explain the key, if you will?
1: Right. So on the map, we have a combination of indoor and outdoor sensors. The indoors are surrounded with a black ring to distinguish them from the outdoor sensors. Some people would say, well, what's the point of putting the indoor air quality meters on the map? Because it's not relevant if you're looking at outdoor air quality. Well, we tend to disagree, because if you know that the outdoor air quality is really bad, seeing the indoor on the same map is great, because it gives you the difference. So you can see, well, in generally people's houses are well insulated against the pollution and they've got good air quality, or in some cases not. And you can get an idea of what the effect of outdoor air pollution is on indoor air pollution. And also being able to see other people's indoor air quality tells you how well you're doing, or what you can get to in terms of quality of air inside your house.
0: Yes, I know that when there's wildfire smoke, there's certain rooms where I suffer a little bit more. So just in your own house, you can kind of get a better idea of the variation.
1: Absolutely. And things like cooking, if you burn your toast, or if you're cooking bacon or something like that, frying on the stove produces quite a bit of pollution as well. And so you'll see a bunch of different sources indoors. And also, you know, an air cleaner that has a HEPA filter works really, really well. You can get them quite cheaply from places like Walmart for under $100. Especially built one, or you can even get a box fan from Home Depot, put a HEPA filter, one of the highest rated filters you can, on that fan, just, you know, using some bungees or something, and run that in your house, and it does a really good job of cleaning out the air. HEPA filters, or the highest rated filters that you get from Home Depot, are very, very effective. You can put something together for like $40 from Home Depot.
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2: 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We got a great soulful show for you today. I'm calling it Diamond Dog Dan's Soul Train, to take an image of a TV show from the 1960s. Every Saturday they had Soul Train on, as well as Dick Clark's music show. We're going to kick things off with a group from Philadelphia. I'm dedicating this song to all the teachers out there who are finishing up on their school year. Thank you for all your good work with our students, and this is a perfect song for teachers. It's Teddy Pendergrass sitting in with Harold Melvin in the Blue Notes, and the song is a song written, Wake Up Everybody. Teddy Pendergrass, Harold Melvin in the Blue Notes, direct from Philadelphia.

Melvin and the Blue Notes with Teddy Pendergrass on lead vocals. You're listening to Choice Cuts. I'm your host, Diamond Dog Dan. Great show of rhythm and blues and soulful music for you this afternoon. Before we head to our next song, I want to give a shout out to the first year med students who worked with me on Friday in their neurology studies. I had 12 or 13 UVM first-year med students at a table with me, and they had asked some great questions, did some great work in terms of focus on Parkinson's, which I have. And so any of you at table 7, the first-year med students, this show is also dedicated to you and your great future ahead as doctors. Thank you for spending time with me. Here's the Impressions with lead ear of Curtis Mayfield. I love Curtis Mayfield's voice. This group, the Impressions, are from Chicago, and they used to be called the Roosters. I think Impressions is a better name. Here's Woman's Got Soul, the Impressions.

That's Curtis Mayfield with his group The Impressions before he left for a solo career. Next, we're going to hear from Junior Walker and the All-Stars. They're a Motown group, Junior Walker on sax. He's from South Bend, Indiana, the home of Notre Dame. Junior Walker and his All-Star band. Gotta hold on to that feeling.

Junior Walker and the All-Stars, doesn't he have a mean saxophone? I can recall dancing to that tune with Junior Walker and the All-Stars performing as the band at Hunt's nightclub in Burlington. Remember Hunt's? Remember the great concerts they used to host there? Great bands that today would have had to be in big coliseums, but there they were playing in a little club called Hunt's. Hold on to this feeling. Great saxophone player. Great rhythm and blues and soul music that we're going to continue here. This next song has a double entendre. It's got football lyrics, but it's not about football. It's Mel and Tim's hit song, Backfield in Motion. And this was number one on the R&B charts, number 10 on the pop charts in 1969. But you remember this song, Backfield in Motion.

That's Mel and Tim, two cousins who got together for their love of music and had a hit song with that backfield in motion. Next, we're going to hear from the Four Tops, used to be called the Four Ames. They helped propel Motown internationally. Out of Detroit, the Four Tops with Something About You.

You got to get on up to this R&B music, don't you? It just makes you want to move. Next, the Prince of Motown, Marvin Gaye, with Too Busy Thinking About My Baby.

0: Next, we have a dynamic duo. Actually, they were called the Sultans of Sweat. Not a nice name, but they were a great, successful R&B duo. Number four on the charts in 1968 with this hit song called I thank you for listening. This is Diamond Dog Dan. You're tuned in to Choice Cuts Radio Show, coming to you from 99.3 FM WBTV LP in Burlington, on the shores of beautiful Lake Champlain. It's especially beautiful today. I wouldn't go for a swim, but you might dip your toes in there, or just sit on the beach and enjoy this wonderful 80 degree Vermont weather. I thank you, Sam and Dave.
1: I want everybody to get up off your seat and get your arms together and your hands together and give me some of that.
0: Sam and Dave are from Miami.

The Sultans of Sweat, Sam and Dave, and I thank you. Next, we're going to hear from an artist that has a sort of a comical name. His name is Shorty Long. Shorty Long. And he's from Birmingham, Alabama. He had a hit song with Here Comes the Judge. You remember that song? Sort of a novelty song. He had a hit in 1969 with this song, Function at the Junction. And it was number 4 on the R&B charts. And a soul hit. He died at the age of 28. He was fishing with his cousin, and the boat capsized and he drowned. So that's why his life was short at only 28, producing some great soul and R&B music. Here's Shorty Long. Function at the Junction.

Not Shorty Long from Alabama. The next artist also hails from Alabama. He's got 50 plus records that have charted on the R&B charts. He's from Prattville, Alabama. Started as a gospel singer. He died in 2006 at the age of 64. Wicked Wilson Pickett. Wicked Pickett. Funky Broadway.

Off the album The Sound of Wilson Pickett, that's Funky Broadway. Doesn't paint such a pleasant picture of Broadway, does he? I'm not sure I'd use that for promotion. Anyways, we have the Prince of Motown back again. That's Marvin Gaye with an Isley Brothers tune that he's covering. That's The Way Love Is. If you want to hear the best cover of any Beatles song ever done, even Paul McCartney agrees with me. He says this is the best cover of any Beatles tune. Take a listen to Marvin Gaye's cover of Yesterday. It's unbelievably good. It's one of my favorite covers. And I have a show that's all about covers, as you know, Vinyl Jeopardy, every Thursday from 2 to 4. Here's That's the Way Love Is, an Isley Brothers hit song. One of the third million-selling records for the Prince of Motown, Marvin Gaye. Here's That's the Way Love Is.

candidates I would consider bringing back. Such a great talent, cut short. Argument with his father, and he was shot dead by his father at the age of 44. And Marvin Gaye, a sad end of his life, but he enjoyed great success with Motown. That's why he's considered the Prince of Motown. You're listening to Choice Cuts, Diamond Dog Dan's Soul Train edition of Choice Cuts here today. We're coming to you from the Media Factory in the south end of Burlington, Vermont. 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Who are my loyal listeners on board here this afternoon? This is a great show I've put together. I hope you're having the opportunity to enjoy it and tuning in. Next, we're going to hear a sort of a one-hit wonder for this group, although they had two other maybe semi-popular hits. It's the Soul Survivors and their hit song, Expressway to Your Heart. They were a group who started out in New York City, but then they decided to go for greener pastures, and they ended up in Philadelphia. They had a number one hit in 1967 with this song. They used to be called the Dedications, but now they're called the Soul Survivors. And you can hear the traffic noises that they recorded in the streets of New York City as background to this hit song, Expressway to Your Heart.

Next, a group that used to be known as the Elgins in 1961.

1967, that's J.J. Jackson with the first R&B hit recorded in London, England. Number four on the charts. Had a great guitar riff in that song. Next, we're going to hear from the Spinners, the Detroit Spinners, the Motown Spinners, or just the Spinners. They're in the Hall of Fame as of 2023. 1973, they had

that song, Express How You Are With Your Partner or Your Wife or Husband, One of a Kind Love Affair Are You Having? That's the Spinners and their hit song. Next, we're going to hear from Stevie Wonder, who started off as Little Stevie Wonder, very young, playing the harmonica. And he's got this hit song, I Was Made to Love Her, coming up next. Speaking of Made to Love Her, a lot of these R&B songs have to do with the subject of love, don't they? And soulful songs. Sometimes there's sad songs about love denied or love unrequired. At any rate, we're going to have Stevie Wonder with his song, I Was Made to Love Her. Of course, you know Stevie was blind at birth and overcame that disability, certainly, with his success in music. He's got 25 Grammy Awards, one Academy Award, has published 24 albums. He's 76 years old, and the pride of Saginaw, Michigan. Here's Stevie Wonder, I Was Made to Love Her.

Stevie Wonder, I Was Made to Love Her. Next, a trio of brothers from Cincinnati, Ohio, called themselves. They didn't call themselves, they were the Isley Brothers. It's Your Thing.

One of the challenges of putting together today's show was a lot of these artists have multi-dozens of hits, and to sort out what's a couple of their best hits, my choice, that's why it's Choice Cuts here you're listening to, my choice of which two or three songs. Now, I'm limited by the rules of the radio station that I cannot play more than three songs by any one group or artist. So you can see how that would be a challenge for artists like the Four Tops or Stevie Wonder or the Isley Brothers or Diana Ross and the Supremes or Sly and the Family Stone. A lot of these groups or artists had multi-hits. So to limit it to three or less is a challenge that I had putting this R&B Soul Train show together. Next, let's hear again from Royalty from Motown, the Four Tops, and it's the same old song. I like this one. This would be one of my top three Four Top songs.

Motown royalty, that's the Four Tops, the same old song. Would that be one of your top three Four Tops songs? I guess it is of mine. That's the reason why I included it in today's playlist. Next, we're going to hear a song that was written by Stevie Wonder and shared with Smokey Robinson and the Miracles. Smokey got his name from his uncle, who gave him that nickname. I'm not sure what the Smokey reference is, but that's how he got his nickname, Smokey. And he's going to have a song that's a good one to follow up about the tears mentioned in the same old song. Smokey Robinson and the track The Tears of a Clown, not The Tracks of My Tears. That's another song. Smokey and the Miracles. Smokey's 86 years old, still going strong. They're in the Hall of Fame, Smokey and the Miracles, as of 1987. And you'll enjoy this song, written by Stevie Wonder, and was a big hit for Smokey Robinson and the Miracles, The Tears of a Clown.

That's 86-year-old Smokey Robinson. How about 88-year-old Eddie Floyd from Montgomery, Alabama? At the age of 13, he punched the principal in his middle school and was sent to the Alabama Industrial School for Negro Children. Basically, it was like a week school, like a correctional center for young teenage kids. And he was able to get out of that and have a career that was quite successful in music, and you remember him by his big hit, Knock on Wood. This is Eddie Floyd.

The next group is from Dania Beach, Florida. Dania, D-A-N-I-A, Dania Beach, Florida. Never heard of it, but they are from there. The Cornelius Brothers and Sister Rose. Really, the group should have been called Sister Rose and the Cornelius Brothers. They are all family. Sister Rose had some solo success in advance of coming together with her brothers to form a band. She was actually on the Ed Sullivan Show in 1967 and performed there. And so she had some success as a solo artist before she hooked up with her two brothers. In 1974, they had a number three hit on the charts with this song, Treat Her Like a Lady. Here's Sister Rose and her brothers. 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

Next, we have Sam Cooke, the great Sam Cooke, with Having a Party, the King of Soul from Clarksville, Mississippi. Started as a gospel singer.

Sam Cooke, he dates himself in that song, doesn't he? Sort of got a picture of Ricky Nelson and Ozzy and Harriet hosting the party with the popcorn and Coke. Doesn't really fit in today's times, I don't think, sadly. That's a comforting thought about that party there with the Cokes in the icebox and the popcorn on the table and dancing in the living room. Never been to one of those parties before. At any rate, that's Sam Cooke, who's like Marvin Gaye. His great, talented life was cut short when he was shot and killed in a motel room. And he was only 33 years old when he died. Lots of great music ahead for him, I'm sure. Next, we're going to hear Smokey Robinson and the Miracles again. And he's crying in another song. This is Tracks of My Tears. Number 50 of the 500 greatest songs.

Let's follow Smokey with a little Diana Ross and the Supremes. And what can we say about this song that you're about to hear by Diana Ross and the Supremes? They're out of Detroit, big artist on the Motown label. Or are they the greatest girl group ever? What do you think? I would probably put them up there as one or two, the greatest girl group. Who would be their rivals of greatest girl group? That's a sort of a question I pose out there for the listening audience. This was the last number one hit for the Supremes with Diana Ross. She went on her way as a solo career and even was a movie star in Lady Sings the Blues, if you remember that movie. Here's Diana Ross and the Supremes with Someday We'll Be Together.

Well, the Supremes didn't have a male member, so I wonder whose voice that is in the background singing a response to Diana's lyrics. I'll have to see if I can find out who that man is. Not a member of the Supremes, but maybe a member of the production crew. Next, we're going to hear a couple songs by the very talented Sly and his family Stone. A couple of songs I picked out. Of course, remember, I can't have more than three. So here's two in a row from the psychedelic funk group out of San Francisco, California, right before the year. Actually, both songs are from 1968. So the year of love was 1969. So they were a little ahead of the time. We're going to hear Dance to the Music and Everyday People. Here's Sly and the Family Stone.

Next up, we have Al Green, now known as the Reverend Al Green, or actually now known as Bishop Al Green in the Baptist community. Here's his hit song, Sha La La, Make Me Happy.

Another hit for Cincinnati's own Isley Brothers. Next up, a group that was called The Poets out of Harlem, New York City. They're now called The Main Ingredient, and their hit in 1972 is Everybody Plays the Fool. 1972, The Main Ingredient.

so you're heartbroken. You sit around moping, crying, crying. You say you even thinking about dying? Well, before you do anything rash,

Ingredient from Harlem, New York City. Quite a talented trio there. Next up, we have a group from Canton, Ohio, the home of the NFL Football Hall of Fame. Did you know that? They got their name from a Cleveland DJ that would play their records, and they really liked him on the air. They from Canton, Ohio. I guess you can tune in to a Cleveland radio station that would have that kind of power, not the kind of power that we have at WBTV LP here in Burlington, Vermont. 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Outside of Chittenden County, you'd be streaming us at 993WBTV.org. Hope you are today, because we've had great music here, R&B music, some very select hits. So the DJ's name was Eddie OJ. So the group from Canton, Ohio is known as the OJs, and their hit song, The Backstabbers. They smile in your face.

Our next group is the Shy Lights. I didn't catch on. You know, the Chicago Transit Authority became Chicago. The Shy Lights are also from Chicago. That's why Shy, C-H-I, is in the name, their name, the Shy Lights. They had a couple of big hit songs, R&B songs, in 1970-71. Have You Seen Her was one of their big hits. Part talking, part singing. Very sad song about missing someone who seems not to be around the neighborhood anymore, and they're looking for this one person. That was a big hit. And this is the second big hit for the Shy Lights. Oh Girl. Very soulful song. The Shy Lights from 1970.

0: Skylights and Oh Girl. Good follow-up song to that one is by the Manhattans. They started out from New Jersey, right across from Jersey City, New Jersey, right across from Manhattan. So they were looking at Manhattan from the Jersey side. And so they call themselves the Manhattans. This is a song about somebody who was trying to break off, who is having an affair and wants to end it. It's Kiss and Say Goodbye, a big hit for the Manhattans. Good one to follow up from Oh Girl.
1: This has got to be the saddest day of my life. I called you here today for a bit of bad news. I won't be able to see you anymore because of my obligations and the ties that you have. We've been meeting here every day, and since this is our last day together, I want to hold you just one more time. When you turn and walk away, don't look back. I want to remember you just like this. Let's just kiss and say goodbye.

Thanks for listening to Choice Cuts. I'm Ben, your host, Diamond Dog Dan. Hope you've enjoyed this Soul Train version of Choice Cuts here this afternoon. We're going to take you home with a song by Eddie Kendricks. Eddie Kendricks, the former member of the Temptations who died of lung cancer in 1991. He's going to take you home with the song Keep On Truckin'. Be well out there and keep on trucking. And again, shout out to the med students at UVM who I had the privilege to work with last Friday. If you've been listening to the show, thank you. Thank you all listeners out there. Keep on trucking.

Hello, this is Brian Wright, and I'm with the Chittenden Solid Waste District. And you are listening to WBTV LP Burlington. And don't forget to recycle.

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0: 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I'm your host, Rain Herzog, personal trainer, group fitness instructor, and general manager at Shelburne Athletic Club. 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She specializes in facials and skincare. Welcome, Julie.
1: Hi, thanks for having me.
0: So you and I have drawn up some questions to center around the whole facial and skincare business that you do.
1: Yep.
0: Also, we've taken some questions in from people on Facebook today. So let's get into it. Julie, tell us a little bit about yourself and your philosophy towards skincare.
1: Yeah, so I was born and grew up in Germany and came to the US to study. I moved to New York City and I fell in love with New York City, and then I fell in love with my husband, so I stayed in New York, but I did not start my journey into skincare until 2015. When someone had actually given me a facial for my birthday, and I still remember laying there thinking, oh my God, this is what I want to do for the rest of my life. And so I enrolled myself in beauty school with all the 18-year-old kids and became an esthetician. And then we moved to Vermont in 2016, and I started working here at a medical spa. And then I opened Skin Vigo in 2019 at the Shelburne Athletic Club, and that's been my professional home since then, and I love being there.
0: Well, actually, so Katie came into my office today, yeah. And who's your good friend of yours, yeah. Right? And she said, what you might want to ask Julie is what she did as a career prior to starting Skin Vigo.
1: Yeah, I actually worked in public relations for a bunch of years, and that is a very fun but also very stressful job. And so I stopped working when I had my kids, and then when my youngest was in kindergarten, and I knew, you know, I got to do something fun with my life. I knew I did not want to go back into public relations, and this came kind of like serendipitously along, and then I was. I actually fell in love with giving facials and helping people feel comfortable in their skin. And I love doing that every day.
0: Literally helping people in their skin. That's awesome. That's cool.
1: Yeah.
0: It brings a whole new meaning to feeling comfortable in your skin.
1: Yeah.
0: So what exactly is European skincare philosophy?
1: Well, I wouldn't necessarily pin it down to European as opposed to American. I would just maybe call it more holistic. You know, our skin is our body's largest organ. It regulates temperature. It protects. It reports back from the nervous system. It has nerve receptors. And so that internal, external part is really important. So right there, you know that skincare is more than just like putting on some cream on your face. You know, it includes stress management, healthful nutrition, proper hydration, movement, sleep, all that plays into skincare and wellness and feeling good in your skin. The skin is a mirror, really, of what's happening internally. If that's stress, hormonal imbalances, it always reports back. And so it's a good habit to listen to our skin and work with it and not against it.
0: Yeah, I it's funny how, like, some members of the club will say to me, oh, you look really tan. Or the other day, this guy Tom said to me, did you fall asleep in the sun? And I just, you know, I had been working out, so all the blood cells are like up in my face, right?
1: Yeah, yeah.
0: And I'm like, no, I did not fall asleep in the sun.
1: We don't do that anymore.
0: The point is that, I don't do that anymore. I did that a lot. But anyway, it does reflect sort of how your whole system's working. When you're, you know, tired, and I would imagine that your skin doesn't look as fresh. And
1: well, just know, like, I mean, when you or when I have a bad night's sleep and you wake up in the morning and you look in the mirror, you see that, right?
0: It's, yes.
1: It's very different. And that's mainly because the skin and our bodies regenerate overnight. They need that time. So sleep is absolutely vital
0: to
1: overall health and, again, skin health, because the skin just, you know, shows you what is happening in your body in good or bad ways.
0: So the as far as the European skincare, how is that different from many of the American approaches to skincare?
1: Yeah, again, I don't necessarily want to like oppose that too, but let's call it more a construct of, you know, modern society. You know, mm-hmm. we have that idea of instant gratification, and a lot of skincare is today centered around like a quick fix. You know, look at Botox, for example. Botox is very popular because it works. It works quickly. The connection between the nerves and the muscles is disrupted. So our brain can no longer signal through our nerves to our muscles to move. And that's why over time, the lines on your face fade. And that's how it works. And it works. And that's why it's so popular. We have to realize that, you know, we make our lines on our face because we move those facial muscles around.
0: Right. Right?
1: And so
0: right.
1: They are attached to the skin, and those repetitive muscle movements over time make the lines, and there's really nothing wrong with that. Lines are just a reflection of our emotional state.
0: Yeah, you know? All those things. Yeah,
1: yeah, yeah, yeah. And I mean, for me, the worst example is always, they call them crow's feet, right? The lines around the eyes, and they're because we smile. So
0: exactly. So that's a good thing.
1: I don't know who came up with that. So
0: yeah, it's funny. Why do you believe inner well-being shows up in the skin?
1: Well, I think that's really just science, right? Stress increases cortisol, and a constantly elevated cortisol level causes inflammation, and with that, premature aging in our skin. Chronic stress breaks down collagen, weakens the skin barrier, and shows up as inflammation in our skin. So you, for example, if you deprive your skin of oxygen, because you smoke or you have a very sedative lifestyle, you don't, you know, move your body around, you don't
0: right.
1: bring oxygen to your cells, you see that in the skin, right? Or if you take, for example, sugar, high glycemic end products, you know, the sugar molecules literally like bind to the collagen and elastin and permanently damage those fibers. And so the collagen in your skin becomes brittle and stiff. And I mean, as an athlete yourself, you know what a difference proper hydration and sleep make.
0: Very
1: right?
0: definitely.
1: Yeah.
0: Is skincare really a form of self-care?
1: Well, I think yes. Think about how differently you feel when your skin feels great versus when it's tight or flaky or sensitive or red. You know, it really makes a difference in your well-being. And I love helping people feel comfortable in their skin. And that goes well beyond aging. I mean, you have people who struggle with acne, who struggle with sensitivity, and with skincare and facials, you can really help them. And if we go back to those facial muscles, right? They develop in our fourth week of embryological development, right? So they're very, very deeply ingrained in us, and we're able to express our emotions through facial expressions from the moment we are born, same way that babies read facial emotions, right?
0: Right.
1: And so that is very, very deeply connected to our parasympathetic nervous system. And so we carry our emotions on our face. And so when you when you manipulate in a facial with facial massages those muscles, that feeds right back into your nervous system. So it's
0: right.
1: really cool to see and experience.
0: And then when you've done that, you're much younger, correct?
1: Yeah. I wouldn't say
0: feel better, you're younger.
1: I wouldn't say younger. I think
0: yeah.
1: probably you feel more
0: true revitalized.
1: True to yourself.
0: Yeah.
1: You know?
0: Yeah, that's awesome. Well, let's take a little break. Folks out there, because the subject is facials and skincare. I decided that I would find songs that were had lyrics of sunshine.
1: Oh,
0: because
1: that's fun.
0: I feel like, you know, if there wasn't a sun above us, probably our skin would be a lot better. At least mine would be. I know
1: it's
0: that.
1: It's going to be a good reminder for everyone.
0: Yes. So we're going to be a very popular one, Walking on Sunshine by Katrina and the Waves. Here we go.

0: 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I'm with Julie Schwetlick, mom esthetician, and we're talking about facials and skincare. So, Julie, we talked about sort of your background, and now we're going to talk about the lifestyle around skincare, health.
1: Sure.
0: And let's get into the first question. How important is nutrition for healthy skin?
1: Yeah, nutrition is very important, just how it is for overall health. Again, the skin is a mirror of what is happening on the inside, and a healthy lifestyle just benefits our physical and emotional well-being, and that will show up on the skin. And I think we cannot underestimate how important really the back to the basics are with regards to skincare, and that is nutrition. We talked about sleep. We talked about stress, right? We'll talk about hydration, I'm sure.
0: Yes.
1: Yeah,
0: we
1: and
0: will.
1: So all these things really need to be like part of your core skincare regimen, because if they're not, no amount of cream is gonna help you.
0: So let's talk just briefly. You hear so much about how important sleep is and regenerating the body at night. Walk me through sort of how it helps with skin, for instance. Is it that your body utilizes more the water in the skin?
1: No, it's just, you know, again, your skin is an organ. So just how any other organ in your body kind of like revitalizes over the period of time that you sleep, your skin will do that too. You know, your body detoxes
0: Okay.
1: While you sleep, your skin will detox, right? Your cells heal, right? All these things happen at night. Just think about the kids who, you know, they always get like a fever at night, right? Because that's when your body really does the work and fights those infections, right? And again, the skin is just another organ in our body. And so that sleep where really, you know, it is allowed to regenerate, to detox, to heal, to regenerate, that time is priceless. And you have like 8 hours, hopefully, right there where your body can, you know, your body strives to be in balance and your body strives to heal,
0: right?
1: And so you got to kind of give it the time to do that. And at night, it's a good time.
0: Yeah, okay. All right. What foods are particularly beneficial for skincare?
1: Well, again, let's go, you know, it's back to the same things that are good for your body are good for your skin. So I would say rather than chasing like the new super antioxidant that you heard about, you know, a balanced diet is important. I recently did a workshop with Jude Healy. She is a holistic nutrition therapist. It was called Nourishing Your Nervous System. It was a skincare and nutrition workshop. And I loved what she said. She said, eat the rainbow. And that is such a cool visual. And if you all the colors of the rainbow. Now, diverse, colorful foods mean diverse antioxidants. And that's what you're really looking for in your body and by extensions for your skin. So they will protect collagen. They will protect elasticity of the skin. They will protect the cell integrity. And so you kind of like help your skin from the inside out with proper nutrition.
0: It sounds great. What foods tend to cause skin issues?
1: I'm along the same lines. You know, foods that don't give us health support can be problematic for some people and can cause skin issues in combination with other things, you know. So high blood sugar triggers stress. So we know a stress response triggers inflammation in the skin that will, in the body, in the skin, that will show up. We talked about how sugary or high glycemic products bind to the collagen and elasticity and damage those fibers, you know. So those are things, think along those lines, the things that are not really good for your overall health are also not good for your skin, right? So when I when I walk with like the teenagers and they come in with problematic skin, acne, breakouts, you know, we always go back to those basics again. You know, what are you eating? Are you getting your sleep? Are you stressed? You know, because those are the things that they can actually control and have an impact on and be empowered by. You know, for some people, other foods might cause skin issues, and then you should really check with a nutritionist or a healthcare provider, you know, because you want to rule out allergies, you want to rule out things that are really where your body has an adverse reaction.
0: I know there is acne prescriptions or medications and things like that, which hopefully people don't have to use, but I would think that the first look would be to look at the diet, right?
1: So there's just some skin is just prone to acne, and yep. that is kind of like a skin that is tends to be oilier, and at the same time tends to like shed very rapidly, and so those pores get clogged easily, and then if acne bacteria is present in the pore, then you have an infection festering in an anaerobic environment, right?
0: Got
1: and
0: it.
1: That's
0: yes.
1: what they like. And so that's just certain skin types that are more prone to acne. And then for like the teenagers, or let's say for some women going through menopause or pregnancy, hormones,
0: interesting,
1: you
0: yes.
1: know, come into the mix. So you have kind of like this thunderstorm of things that can happen. And again, for some people, nothing will happen. The skin just works fine. And for others, you know, the skin needs more support. And so, again, you can help your skin or you can hurt that whole system even more. And so you can help your skin by managing your stress and, you know, the proper nutrition. And then there's also, you know, instances where, you know, your kid is really, really struggling. And so it's helpful to see a dermatologist and get a professional on board.
0: I think that's important. I find that these energy drinks, just to get off course here, that have so much sugar in them and hype you up so much. And have a feeling those are not real good.
1: I mean,
0: skin, good skin promoting drinks.
1: I mean, in general, I think it's a good habit to read nutrition labels when you buy products.
0: Yeah,
1: you know?
0: I agree with that. Let's talk about hydration. So to moving into to drinking one of the whatever the energy drinks. Does drinking water really help?
1: Well, yes. I feel we all know how like a dehydrated body feels, right? It's just not a good feeling, and most likely
0: you feel like a prune.
1: Yes, and most likely someone told me once, if you feel thirsty, like you're already dehydrated.
0: Yes,
1: you gotta keep staying hydrated throughout the day, and that's really the best way to do it. And if you think about it, our body is about 60% water, right?
0: Yes, it's
1: and,
0: up there. Yes.
1: Yeah, and you can't store it. Right? You just have to replenish. And so hydration really becomes essential. And dehydration is actually the number one challenge for the skin. Dehydrated skin feels tight, looks flaky, sensitive, red, it stings. And, you know, there are several factors that can contribute to that. Oftentimes, I see that people are over-cleansing the skin or washing their face with, you know, just like regular soap. Our skin is, our natural pH of the skin is slightly acidic,
0: okay.
1: so that it can repel pathogens and bacteria, right?
0: Yes.
1: And soaps are usually alkaline. And so when we wash our face, not with a pH balanced cleanser, but with some soap, we mess with that natural pH. And then our skin has to kind of like work to come back to its
0: soap
1: natural balanced thing.
0: Every single day of
1: I don't
0: my
1: know.
0: Life.
1: You tell me. You tell me.
0: Okay, all right. Well, I get a black mark already. I'm not using pH soap.
1: It's all about, you know, education. Dry environments, AC, you know, can air travel can cause dehydrated skin, and of course, some medications and the sun, you know. So we got to really watch our hydration.
0: So in the hydration folks out there, as a personal trainer, I'm going to recommend to you that First of all, that when you wake up in the morning, when a good rule of thumb is to drink a full glass of water before you have your coffee or whatever it is. But also, you really want to check the color of your urine. Ideally, it wants to be clear, not bright yellow, or although some medications will cause that. But as a personal training recommendation, when you go to the bathroom, you might want to just check and see the color of your urine. If it is yellow, you tend to be dehydrated, and that is very typical of somebody waking up in the morning. Because your body's been doing all this regeneration, it's using up the water in your body to do that, and so you typically people wake up dehydrated in the morning. So
1: how much water would you recommend someone drinks throughout the course of the day?
0: I mean, I drink probably 8 ounces of water every couple hours anyway.
1: So, but evenly throughout the day?
0: Yeah. I mean, throughout the day. But again, I do regulate more that I just check my urine and make sure it's, clear color and all that.
1: Yeah.
0: Not to be
1: It's interesting because, you know, that hydration challenge becomes more pronounced as we age, actually.
0: Yeah, absolutely.
1: For the skin. Their hyaluronic acid is a molecule that is present in our skin, and it is hydrating and water binding.
0: Yes.
1: And that's what gives our skin, like, the plumpness, you know. And we lose half of it by the time we are 50 years old, you know. So then furthermore, our skin barrier, like the top layer of our skin that tends, you know, is designed to keep water in, becomes weaker. So we lose water more easily. And then the junction between the dermis and the epidermis in the skin becomes weaker as we age. So that transfer to the surface becomes less efficient.
0: Very interesting.
1: You know, so just a good reminder is to, you know, as we age, even though, you know, a lot of people say, I'm not really that thirsty, you got to keep that hydration up.
0: Very different.
1: You need to help your skin to keep that hydration in the skin.
0: But you made a good comment. If you feel thirsty, you're thirsty and your body's looking for water. Hydration.
1: Yeah.
0: Sleep. Let's go back to sleep. How does it affect the skin? We talked about that a little bit.
1: Yeah.
0: How important that is.
1: Yeah. No, I mean, sleep is super important because, you know, like we said, you know, our body regenerates, our skin regenerates. So again, the basics, I would say, to, you know, for good skin health is, you know, manage your stress, get your sleep, good nutrition, drink your water.
0: Excellent.
1: And then, you know, as we walk through life and we age and our systems just become a little bit less efficient, you know, just how when you age, you kind of need to work harder to build muscle, right? The same thing is we help our skin. We help our skin with proper skincare product. If our skin barrier is weakened, you know, we support that with humectants, so products, ingredients that draw water into the skin. We support it with emollients that kind of like put a protective layer on top of the skin, you know, and we look for those ingredients in skincare. And there's nothing wrong just to say, you know what, I'm now this age and my skin feels always dry and uncomfortable, to start using a moisturizer.
0: That
1: helps you with that.
0: Actually use a product now.
1: Yay.
0: Thanks to my partner.
1: Good.
0: You know what, when I put it on, it feels good. It makes my skin feel better, a little more moisture in it and all that.
1: And we go back to, you know, you feel comfortable in your skin, you know, that saying, right? And it really resonates when I feel like I have really sensitive skin. And so when my skin is sensitive, it's just uncomfortable. And if I get it to a place where I'm just like, oh, this feels good,
0: yes,
1: you know, then it resonates with your whole body.
0: All right, well, let's take a little break, and we're going to come back and talk about common skincare mistakes.
1: Uh-oh.
0: We're doing all hopefully doing the right things, but maybe not so. And you know what? I'm one of them, using a bar of soap every day. We've already ascertained that that is not a good thing for me to be doing. So a little Elton John, Don't Let the Sun Go Down on Me. It starts out slow, but it's got a good, solid beat in the end. Here we go.

0: We're back with Julie here, who is a esthetician specializing in facials and skincare. So one of our listeners just sent me a text about hydration, Julie. And the question is, how much wine can you drink?
1: I don't know if wine counts as hydration because, dehydrating.
0: Yes, it does. Yep.
1: B, sugar.
0: Yes.
1: But there's one positive because resveratrol is actually a natural antioxidant that is present in red grapes.
0: Okay.
1: So if you wanted to make the case for wine,
0: for red wine,
1: okay. you could book that as an antioxidant intake. But
0: right.
1: I would say overall, water is probably still the best, you know, or maybe water with some electrolytes, you know, but
0: I kind of have a rule of thumb for people who ask me about alcohol. At least drink a glass of water before, then have your glass of wine, whatever, and then have one afterwards. So chase your wine with a glass of
1: that's
0: water.
1: That's a good idea. Yeah.
0: Yeah,
1: mm-hmm.
0: Just helps for dehydration. Okay. We left thinking about the question of common skincare mistakes.
1: Mm-hmm.
0: So what are the biggest mistakes people can make with their skin? Besides me on a rooftop with about 10 other people with one of those little reflecting things.
1: I know that
0: when the sun comes out in the spring and like getting burnt to a crisp, you think that's not a good idea?
1: It's not a good idea. And we are products of our time, you know, like I used to love tanning. I went to go to the beach, you know, every weekend, and I would turn around every half hour so that the tan is even.
0: Yeah.
1: And you know, that's just what was, I guess, fashionable, but we know now it is extremely, you know, dangerous, and it is, you know, and it ages you prematurely. And so that is not a good idea. And that is a big, you know, absolutely a big skincare mistake, because it is really detrimental to your health. And I think we're going to talk a little bit more about sun and sun protection later. I think in general, it is just important to know what your skin type is. You know, if you have an oilier skin or if you have a drier skin, your skin needs different things. And you're born with that skin. That's nothing you can change. It's just genetics, and that's what it is. And the way we look at it is, like, an oilier skin produces more sebum, more oils, and an oilier skin will have visible pores, and with that it will be really well protected against that transepidermal water loss and against pathogens from the outside, because these oils will help keep the skin barrier intact. But on the flip side, an oilier skin can be more prone to acne. It doesn't have to be, but can be.
0: Okay.
1: And so you need to kind of like know that. Or if you have in a drier skin, you know, you need just different skincare ingredients, because you don't produce that much oil. So your skin will be more vulnerable, and you need to support it a little bit more. So you need to look for different skincare products, right? An oilier skin that tends to break out will benefit from something like a salicylic acid. Salicylic acid kind of like dissolves skin debris and cleans out pores. And so that is helpful, right? And drier skin will benefit for something like shea butter that kind of like helps keep the moisture in the skin. So I think there's so much skincare information out there, and with social media even more, and there are so many trends and so many brands and so many products. So I think the best advice I would give someone is, you know, get to know your skin, learn what works for your skin, and stick with that.
0: So if people come to you, do you do some kind of testing on the skin?
1: No, I mean, it is, you know, I do skincare consultations,
0: okay,
1: right?
0: That's what
1: and,
0: I mean, yeah.
1: And yes, and I always do, in if someone, let's say, comes for a facial, the first thing we do is we wash the face, because I want to look at the face that is clean and without any makeup.
0: Okay.
1: And then we do

0: a skin analysis. So I look at it.
1: And that's what I'm asking. What happens with that analysis?
0: Yeah, I look like under, it's kind of a tenfold magnifying glass, and I look at the skin, and I check, is it oily? Is it dry? So that will be seen like by the size of the pores. Then you can kind of like pinch the skin to feel if it's dehydrated or not. So you check for that. You know, I always check for skin health. You know, because if skin is compromised, if it is broken, if it is super sensitized, you would use different products during the service. You would do different things. I don't treat like every skin the same. I always start with a skin analysis. I look at what does the skin present like to me, what does it need, and then we go forward from
1: there.
0: I think
1: I need to come see you. Yes.
0: Anytime.
1: I need a skin analysis. No question about it. I want to keep looking younger, right? I mean, and also, you know, healthier and all that.
0: Yeah,
1: that's,
0: well, you
1: that's
0: are. You're
1: that's
0: a healthy,
1: my environment.
0: Fit person, right?
1: I need to look that way. You got to look the part, right? Mm-hmm. So is more skincare better? Always better?
0: No. I would say, you know, skincare is very, very personal. I always say it needs to, you know, fit with your skin. It needs to fit with your goals. What do you want to achieve? Your lifestyle and your budget. You know, if a mom comes in, she has 5 minutes in the morning before she gets all the kids ready and out the door.
1: Right.
0: You know, I'm not going to say, okay, please do 7 steps right. and then an LED mask on top, right?
1: Right.
0: It's not going to work. She's not going to do it. So I would say always start with like a simple routine that works for you and then see where it takes you. You can always add another product or if you feel like your goals are not being achieved or your goals have shifted, you know, but I would say just a simple routine is a good start. And I do the same in the treatment room, right? You start with a treatment that is not too aggressive, that has skin health as its goal, and then you evaluate the results and take it from there. I think consistency is really more important than how many products we use.
1: Okay, so a huge one, right? How important is sunscreen? I would say for me, it took me maybe 35, 40 years before I really sort of bought into the whole sunscreen thing.
0: Yeah, yeah.
1: And, you know, I used to burn my skin like crazy and not think anything of it. And
0: yeah, well, I mean, the thing crazy. Is so first of all, sunscreen, that's a non-negotiable. You just got to
1: totally.
0: Do it, you know, and the reason is this, you know, you have UVB rays and you have UVA rays.
1: Yes.
0: UVB rays are the burning rays. They are the ones you were talking about. They burn your skin. We all know how that feels. I have all known it at some point. And UVA rays are the aging rays. They penetrate into the deeper layers of the skin where they actively damage collagen and the elasticity and the fibroblasts that kind of like produce that. And they are present year round. They go through glass. And even on an overcast day, a substantial portion of those UVA rays can reach the skin.
1: So let's repeat that piece right there. Even when it is a cloudy day, those rays are penetrating your skin.
0: Yes, yes.
1: Because
0: even glass,
1: I used to think
0: even the UVA rays, right? Even
1: yeah.
0: The UVA rays, yeah, they even penetrate through glass. And the UVB rays, the burning rays, I mean, that really depends, you know, on the clouds,
1: yeah,
0: how much they penetrate, you know. But the issue is that the damage is short-term,
1: mm-hmm.
0: immediate, and it is cumulative over time.
1: Right, exactly.
0: Right?
1: Yes.
0: And it is interesting because UV is actually responsible for up to 80% of visible aging. So that's just like a huge lever that we have, you know, to kind of like prevent aging, if we say that's kind of something what we want to do. But we need to realize that, you know, and today we know that UVA rays and UVB rays not only, you know, age us, but also can cause cancer. And because we know, I think to all the young people out there, take this seriously.
1: Yes.
0: And start now, because I like to say prevention is much cheaper than correction.
1: Very good.
0: And you're in the driver's seat as a young person. You can say, you know what, I'm not going to lay out. You know, I protect my skin. Mm-hmm. I don't go out when the UV index is
1: Wear
0: higher.
1: A hat,
0: you know,
1: all
0: yeah, all these
1: stuff.
0: Things. It's
1: yep.
0: very it's very easy.
1: Are expensive products always better?
0: Well, I would say that's like a common sense approach. I mean, skincare ingredients need to be listed in the descending order of concentration in a product. So if you're buying, let's say, hyaluronic acid Vital C serum, those ingredients should be somewhere on the top of the list.
1: Okay.
0: So that you know you're getting what you're...
1: And you can help people with this.
0: Well, anyone can just like, you read the product, and on every product on the back, they're the product ingredients list.
1: Okay.
0: And they need to be listed from like most concentrated to less, right?
1: Okay.
0: And then an ingredient like vitamin C is sensitive to sunlight and heat and oxygen. So it should be packaged in like an opaque airtight container. Hyaluronic acid, for example, comes in different molecular sizes. So you want that so that the ingredient can penetrate to where it works. And then you take it from there, right? How important are clinical tests for you? How important is ingredient delivery to you, right? And some ingredients like retinol can benefit from encapsulation so that they get time released into the skin and cause less irritation. And all of that is probably priced into a product, you know? But, you know, sometimes just an old home remedy works as well. Like, I remember when I broke my leg last year, a nurse actually reminded me of the Greek yogurt wraps, you know?
1: Interesting.
0: And that was really the best what would work with the swelling. And those anti-inflammatory probiotics, the lactic acid, you know, is just like calm the irritation, reported tissue repair. And so that works too. So really very personal.
1: We're getting close to finishing up the show today, so I just want to hit a couple quick questions with you.
0: Mm-hmm.
1: What's a basic skincare routine? What should that include?
0: Yeah, so I think so. Oftentimes, when the young teenagers, they come in for the first time, they use too many products. They read about all this stuff, they hear about all this stuff, and they lose a lot of stuff. And so I would say the basic routine is a gentle pH neutral cleanser and then a moisturizer with SPF. It's really more about building habits than about using a lot of product, you know. And then if you have skin that struggles, you you know, want to include more targeted ingredients and supporting serums or nighttime products or a barrier repair cream. And you know, you can always ask for help if you're overwhelmed in those situations. Ask a professional, ask your dermatologist, ask someone like me, or you know, there's so much information out there that is also really helpful.
1: Can we actually slow down the visible aging process?
0: Well, we can impact how we age. We will always continue to age, obviously, right?
1: Right.
0: But if one of the biggest impacts you have is to use SPF, you know? Another one is really that high glycemic end products, sugar, that destroy your collagen elasticity, the stress, all impacts how we age. And then there are also some really cool product developments. You know, skincare is really starting to move away from anti-aging or correcting and more towards skin longevity. And ingredients and delivery systems now pay more attention to how support skin health and the longevity of the skin. So, for example, the coenzyme NAD+, which is a coenzyme essential for cellular energy production and the metabolism. It's like your cellular battery, right? Its health and efficiency have like an effect on your skin quality. So how well does your skin heal? How well does it renew? And so like a phyto NAD plus booster, like sunflower sprout, will support your cells in its effort to repair damage, produce energy, and maintain healthy functions. And I think those are really cool developments in the skincare field.
1: So what treatments are most effective for mature skin?
0: Well, let's look at like a mature skin compared to like a child's skin. You know, in an older skin, you will see essentially less vibrancy, like less volume, more pigmentation, more lines. And so we try to support the skin in those areas. A good home skincare routine is key, and then you support that. For example, with regular facials to exfoliate the skin professionally and appropriately, so your products at home will work better. And then from there, it depends on what your goals are. You know, pigmentation issues and lines are addressed well with like peels. And then you have, I mean, you can go from there to laser treatments, microneedling, facelifts, right? In the end, it comes down to what are your goals and how much do you want to spend?
1: All right, well, it's been great talking to you. I realize I should probably not be using straight soap on my face. I probably need to stick with the nice moisturizer that my partner gets me, and probably really focus on sunscreens, good sleep, hydrating, all those
0: things.
1: One
0: more time about sunscreen. Vermont has actually the second highest rate of new melanoma cases per capita in the United States. So we think, you know, we're up north here. We don't get much sun, but we are very, very vulnerable here. And I thought that was quite like an interesting statistic. So I cannot stress that enough, that we need to protect our skin from the sun. There's unfortunately no good that comes from it.
1: Yeah, I have come to realize that. Like I said, it took me about 40 years to figure
0: that
1: out.
0: It's never too late. It's
1: never too late.
0: It's never too early. It's never too late. So.
1: Yeah. Well, thank you very much for coming.
0: Thank you. This was
1: great.
0: Thank you. Thanks for having me.
1: I learned a lot. Hopefully, folks out there learned a lot.
0: Yeah.
1: Folks, you've been listening to the Let It Rain Health, Fitness, and Wellness Show. And we're going to finish up with some music here. Uli is here next at 6 o'clock. And I want to thank all the people behind the scenes that helped me with music. And information, doing research. So thank you to Stuart, Eliza. Thank you to everybody who's just supports me. I hear great feedback from people through the health club and out in the community that they're getting good information. So I appreciate it. And let's listen a little music, and Uli will be in at 6 o'clock.

Good evening. It's exactly 6 o'clock. I'm broadcasting live from the Media Factory here in the south end of Burlington, Vermont. This is 99.3 FM, WBTV LP Burlington, your community, your radio. My name's Uli Shagula, and this is another episode of How Living is Round. I'm going to feature music that really shaped my ear. I was born in 1964, so I'm going to focus on music from the 60s and 70s from my childhood. I'm going to start off with Donovan from 1968. This is Happiness Runs.

Peter, Paul, and Mary with Leaving on a Jet Plane. They recorded that in 1967. And from Cat Stevens, who goes by Yusuf now, we heard Moonshadow. He released that in 1970. And from the Roaches, we heard Hammond's Song, and that was from 1979. Beginning the set, we heard from Donovan with Happiness Runs from 1968. Let's hear from Joan Armatrading. This is Opportunity. It was released in 1977. I was in seventh grade, and I remember hearing her the first time on WBCN in Boston, and I think I was getting ready for school for Central Junior High and was just stunned. And who was that? And I was late for school because I needed to hear the readback of who the artist. I'm still a big Joan Armatrading fan. This is Joan Armatrading with Opportunity.

Richie Havens, live in Paris, 1969. That's him doing his version of the Beatles' Strawberry Fields Forever. For Judy Hensky, she released this in 1964, High Flying Bird. And from Cassandra Wilson, we heard Last Train to Clarksville. And I fell in love with that song as a child because of the Monkees. The Monkees released that in 1966, but I surely prefer Cassandra Wilson's cover of that. And starting off the set, Joan Armatrading with Opportunity from 1977. 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My name's Uli Shagula, and this is How Living Is Round. If you're just tuning in, I'm reminiscing, I'm nostalgic, I'm playing music that really shaped my

0: handfuls of three come up three times in each set of ten. In the first ten, you get 3, 6, 9. And in the teens, 10, it's 12, 15, and 18. And in the 20s, you get a 21, 24, 27. And it comes out even on 30. Yeah.
1: Now multiply backwards from 3 times 10.
0: 3 times 10 is 30. 3 times 9 is 27. 3 times 8 is 24. 3 times 7 is 21.

0: the pattern once more. 3,
1: 3, 6, 9,
0: 12,
1: 12, 15, 18,
0: 21,
1: 21, 24, 27, 30,
0: yeah.
1: 30.

Bob Dereaux with Three is a Magic Number from Multiplication Rock. So those of you my age remember Schoolhouse Rock from 1973. I'm so grateful. That's how I learned my multiplication tables. We also heard from Harry Nilsson with Early in the Morning when that came out. That came out in 1971. And we heard Caterina Caselli doing a version in Italian of I'm a Believer, put out by the Monkees. Again, I said this earlier, I was really crazy about the Monkees. That was originally released by the Monkees in 1967, but we heard Caterina Caselli doing I'm a Believer, Sono Bugiarda. Starting off the set, Dusty Springfield with her version of Spooky from 1968. Let's go right into Simon and Garfunkel with Cecilia from 1970.

From 1965, it's Trini Lopez with his version of Lemon Tree. And from Dan Hicks and his Hot Licks, we heard I Scare Myself. That came out in 1969. We heard from Ellen McElwain with her version of Ode to Billy Joe. And again, I really remember hearing Bobby Gentry's original version in 1967. I think that was one of also like the scariest movie. I don't understand the movie, but one of the scariest movies in my watching in my childhood. And starting off that set, of course, it's Simon and Garfunkel with Cecilia. They released that in 1970. It's now 5 minutes past the hour of 7 p.m. This is 99.3 FM, WBTV LP Burlington, your community, your radio. 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My name's Uli Shagula, and this is another episode of How Living is Round. If you're just tuning in, I'm strolling, meandering down memory lane, playing music from the songbook of my childhood in the 60s and 70s, playing music that shaped my ear. I remember being like 7 or 8, and really, I used to listen to a lot of radio, and I was really thinking then that I wanted to be a radio announcer. DJ, yes, too. I loved music, but I really wanted to read the news and weather, and I would sit at the dining room table and come up with my own scripts, and I really studied the DJs on WRKO and really tried to mimic, imitate a neutral accent. I grew up in the Boston area, and let's say, really crisp enunciation. I'm in my 30th year of doing radio, so my childhood dream came true. I started out on RUV, and now I'm here, and I'm in my 30th year. And I couldn't keep on doing it without you, my listeners. Thank you very much for giving me this privilege and shaping the last 30 years of my life. It's really important to my mental health to do this show every week. Let's hear from the Kinks. This is from 1965. This is titled Nothing in the World Can Stop Me Worrying About That Girl. This is the Kinks.

That song makes me cry every time I hear that. That's Roberta Flack doing her rendition of To Sir With Love. I first heard that from Lulu. It was released in 1967. I probably first heard it when I saw the movie with Sidney Poitier, To Sir With Love. And I'm lucky to hear it every week when I go to water aerobics. My groovy teacher plays the original version with Lulu, and I'm doing water aerobics, and I cry to that version, too. And we heard from Hooray for the Riff Raff doing their version of George Harrison's My Sweet Lord. And George Harrison released that, his original song, My Sweet Lord, in 1970. And from Jethro Tull, we heard Living in the Past, came out in 1972. And starting off that set, we heard The Kinks with Nothing in the World Can Stop Me Worrying About the Girl, came out in 1965. This is 99.3 FM, WBTV, LP, Burlington. My name's Uli Shagula, and this is How Living Is Round. I'm reminiscing. Let's hear Don McLean with American Pie. This came out in 1971.

Yvonne Elliman from Jesus Christ Superstar, I Don't Know How to Love Him. I'm playing that because my father directed a community production in my hometown of Hingham, Massachusetts. One of my old neighbors is listening, Carolyn Ray. So yeah, he directed a community production of Jesus Christ Superstar, probably 1972, because that song came out, or it was released on Broadway. The show was released in Broadway in 1971. But I went to every single rehearsal with him and just watched in the back. We had the prop cross for a long time in our garage. But yeah, I am really familiar with that rock opera, and that song always really, really moved me. Again, Yvonne Elliman, I Don't Know How to Love Him. And I had to play the Helen Reddy. I just had to. I Am Woman from 1972. Carole King with I Feel the Earth Move, and she released that in 1971, and Paula Fleischer is listening and is just letting me know that her and her brother used to do a dance performance for her parents, and I think a lot of us were doing something similar, so we used to dance crazy to that in the darkened living room of my neighbor Jennifer Erlin. Her mom was kind of like younger than a lot of our moms and had a lot of groovy music, and we just would blast that, turn off the lights, and learn how to dance. Started off with Don McLean with American Pie from 1971. I'm running out of time. I'm gonna finish with Joni Mitchell from my favorite album of hers. It's Don Juan's Reckless Daughter, released in 1977. And I'm going to play you The Tenth World and Dreamland from that album. And that was my introduction to Afro-Brazilian music. And then I'm going to try to squeeze in a little bit of Cher, her version of Miriam Makeba's song, The Click Song, and that's Cher released her version, 1968. So again, Joni Mitchell with The Tenth World and Dreamland from Don Juan's Reckless Daughter, and Cher with her version of Miriam Makeba's Click Song. Thanks for listening. I'll be back again next Tuesday evening for another episode of How Living Is Round. Enjoy.

I'm gonna be a fucking

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We got music from Miss Erica Badu. I'd like to let you know you're now in tune with the Cultural Bunker. My name is Mila Grant, and this is 99.3 FM WBTV LP Burlington, streaming online at 993wbtv.org. 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And if you'd like to become involved, all kinds of wonderful things that you can do here. And also, as school is coming to an end for the summer, this is a great place to get your teenagers involved in. 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And there are all kinds of free classes. What else we got? I think that's it. I think we're just going to keep it grooving with the vocal of this track, Sometimes. 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